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Before this was Merfolk with a song called Mauschunt. Fear before that with a song that, oh, I'm going to say is called Poor Actor Het Ontar de Wood. That is undoubtedly incorrect. 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A band called Floating before Fear with The Wrong Body. Rosa Freyskamp before that with Freyskamp for Altid. Again, not pronouncing that correctly. Birth Defects before that with Take. The Mon started us off with Embrace the Abandon. Back there a ways. I need to remind you that WRCT is supported in part by the fine folks at Attic Records. Attic Records is an independently owned and operated shop that buys and sells new and used records and CDs. Attic Records is located at 513 Grant Avenue in Millvale. More information is available at 412-821-8484 or at their website, atticrecordstoreinc.com. 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

Oh, I'm going to cut this off. I cut it off. I'm sorry. I need to tell you what you've been listening to, because I don't want to be that DJ who doesn't, like I just did earlier in the show. Anyway, a band called Defaced. That was a song called The Antagonist. Before that was Verdun with a song called Funeral of the Cosmic Night. I'm not sure if the Verdun album is actually out yet, but you can find that song on the Transcending Obscurity 2026 label sampler if you want a sneak preview of all the stuff they're putting out this year. Nuclear Dudes before that with Anti-Sax. We started off with Ava Mendoza, Gabby Fluke Mogul, and Carolina Perez with a song called Puma Punku off of their Mama Killa LP. Now you're all caught up. Congratulations. 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This is Void Monuments.

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That's a band called Without Mercy. A song called The Saint off of their album Infinite Loss. Silver Ossuary before that with Cold Moon Howls 2. Death Razor before that with Empire of Ignorance from their Forged in Hatred LP. We started off with Void Monuments, Epitome of Fear from their Posthumous Imprecation LP. You're listening to Consolidation. This band is called Hebephrenic.

0: 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I urge you to tune in to WRCT Pittsburgh, 88.3 on your FM dial. 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
1: Soy McGruff, el perro del delito, y necesito que me ayudes a darle un mordisco al crimen. 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

Hey, you're listening to WRCT Pittsburgh. That is a band called Lion's Share. They have a new album coming out called Dark Hours. That is a song from that album called Judas Must Die. Destructor before that with Shadow Magic. Hebephrenic before that with I Adverse. I don't have anything else to tell you. We're all caught up. Hooray! This band's called Not Fragile.

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0: Forbes Avenue is a production of WRCT Pittsburgh. The opinions expressed are those of the participants and not necessarily those of WRCT, its members, or Carnegie Mellon University. 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
1: I'm Richard Gordon. Today on Forbes Avenue, we present the first part of an interview I recorded in August 2022 with John Scalzi, whose science fiction has delighted readers for decades. Joining me on the line right now is a very prolific author, John Scalzi. Hello, John.
2: Hello, how are you?
1: I'm doing great. Now, John probably isn't going to want to brag on himself, so I'll just tell you he's won multiple Hugo Awards. He's past president of the Science Fiction and Fantasy Writers of America. He's author of one of the longest running blogs on the internet, and he's written lots of different kinds of speculative or science fiction, if you will. You are certainly prolific.
2: Thank you. I try to be. If I don't be prolific, I don't eat. It's a high correlation between those two things.
1: One of the things I didn't know about you until recently was you started out as a journalist, and one of my favorite nonfiction books of yours is The Rough Guide to the Universe.
2: The Rough Guide to the Universe was actually a dream project for me because when I was a small child, I wanted to be an astronomer. And then I had something happen, which is that I stopped being able to do math right around the eighth grade. And unfortunately, that is really terrible for wanting to be an astronomer. Later on, when I started writing books, my very first book was The Rough Guide for Money Online. Yeah. And because that they had a good working relationship with me, they said, well, we'd love to do another book with you. What would you like to do? And I was like, I want to do an astronomy book. And they were like, Rough Guide to the Universe makes sense to us. And so I got to do that. And it really was like a life achievement thing for me. I was so, you know, I felt so fulfilled. It's kind of funny to be thinking about, I'm a science fiction author, and that's how I, sort of made my name. But this astronomy book was actually one of the, you know, life goals and one of the things I'm the most proud of.
1: It's a really accessible read. You know, you don't sound like an egghead. You sound like somebody explaining it to someone so they can understand it.
2: Right. And that's kind of the intent. I mean, I would have been really happy to be an egghead. If I had been able to do math, I would have gone full egghead route and never looked back. What I can do is really be an enthusiast. And especially with science writing, I do believe that so many people are actually kind of a little intimidated by science. They think that it's just this thing to be put off over to the side. And the simple fact of the matter is that almost 80% of anything can be explained to everyone. It's that last 20% that you sort of have to have a little better understanding. But if you can get that 80%, then you've given people actually a decent view of the world. And so I think there's really something important about the people who are science popularizers. You know, when I was growing up, you know, one of my big idols was Carl Sagan. And he had just such a great touch. He was a planetary scientist. He, you know, he had the chops as a scientist, but what he was genuinely skilled at was taking his enthusiasm for that universe and showing it to people and making it something that they felt like, yes, I get this. This makes sense to me. So if I could do 1% of what Carl Sagan did, then I would have counted myself lucky. And with, like I said, with The Rough Guide to Astronomy, I got to do that, be the person saying, look at the universe. Isn't this cool? Hopefully people were like, yeah, yes, this is cool.
1: I was doing an interview with some musicians, and I was packing up. I mentioned that my next planned interview was John Scalzi. And the fiddler raised his eyebrow and said, red shirts. I think it's a great place for someone who's not familiar with John Scalzi's work to start.
2: Well, the idea behind red shirts is something that is actually extremely familiar to science fiction fans. In Star Trek, the original series, they would go down to a planet, and it would be Kirk and Spock and Scotty and Ensign Jones, the security officer in the red shirt. Now, somebody's going to die, right? And who's going to die? Is it going to be the three people whose names are in the opening credits? Or is it going to be this poor, sad sack security person? And we all know the answer to that. And so over time, the name Red Shirts has become synonymous to, you know, basically the person who is sacrificed for drama. Somebody's got to die to up the drama, who's it going to be? Somebody who is expendable. So I had been writing science fiction for a number of years and had been involved in science fiction and engaged with science fiction. And everybody knew the science fiction trope of the red shirts. And yet nobody had written a novel about it. And I was genuinely confused about this. I was like, why? It's right there. And the reason was that it's a 5-minute joke. Everybody gets the, you know, come on, Ensign Jones, we're going down to the planet. And Ensign Jones is like, oh, okay. You know, that's it. That's basically as far as anybody thought about red shirts. But I was like, now, wait a minute. These people are expendable for drama's sake, right? Because they only exist for 5 pages. But those characters, presumably, they went through Starfleet Academy. They had rich internal lives. They had people who loved them. You know, they their lives had meaning. And so part of the question was, what happens when the red shirts, who are fully fledged individuals, realize that they are being sacrificed for drama? They eventually be like, enough of this, and they try to change their fate. And again, it was really interesting to me because when Red Shirts came out, there were some people who had been, you know, in the science fiction community and been readers for years and years, like, yes, Red Shirts, we get it. We just don't know why this was, you know, something that needed to be expanded to novel length. And then, of course, people read it, and the answer was because who amongst us has not ever felt like a red shirt? So like somebody else is the main character and we're all ballast and we're like, I don't like this. I don't think this is good. And it's about agency and taking control of your life and doing all of that sort of stuff and funny at the same time. So, I mean, that's kind of how that happened. And now the great thing about it is like, I attached it to an old contract that I hadn't fulfilled. So it was like for very little money. And so, and it really was a book that we were like, oh yeah, we'll put this out. People will like it or they won't. It's fine, whatever. And then it exploded and it got, you know, onto the New York Times bestseller list and went on to win the Hugo for best novel. And honestly, nobody was more surprised about the success of Red Shirts than I was. I just thought people would be like, oh yeah, this is cute. Where's our next Old Man's War book? But ironically, it was the one that really sort of cemented my success, and I'm forever grateful for that, honestly.
1: It sure reads as if you were having a blast writing it.
2: I was having a blast writing it. It was one of those books, every once in a while, an author will be like, oh, yeah, it basically read itself. And you're like, you're a liar, right? Because books bite you a lot of the time. But Red Shirts was one of those books that genuinely sort of wrote itself because I knew what it was about and I knew where I was going with it. And because, again, it was attached to an old contract that I hadn't fulfilled and so not for a lot of money, I didn't worry about it. I was like, I'm going to do silly things that I wouldn't normally do and not worry about whether it's commercial or not, because it doesn't have to be commercial. If it makes a minimum amount of sales, I will still earn out. It'd be perfectly fine. So having the pressure off and just doing what I decided that I wanted to do made a real difference through that. And so the lesson that I took away from that is stop stressing about whether or not you are going to earn out your advance, just write what you think is cool. The fun of the book is taking what people's expectations are for the scenario and the characters and all that sort of stuff and messing with them.
1: Except for the God engines, I think your writing style is generally, well, I hate to say snarky, but it's snarky, even in moments of high drama.
2: Sure, absolutely. And I think that is part of what people come to me for, right? So I had this ridiculously long contract with Tor. It's a 13-book contract. And part of the reason that Tor went in long-term with me for this contract is that we all understand that there is a certain thing that I do, right? That is to be snarky and entertaining and page-turning and thoughtful, but not at the expense of getting you from one chapter to the next. This is what I write is essentially very commercial, very accessible fiction. And because I do that, and because everybody agrees that that's what I do, that's why my publisher is like, yes, have this ridiculously long contract that will basically keep you writing until you are close to retirement age. That's okay with me. I mean, it's sort of the thing of every artist becomes known to some extent for their shtick, if you want to call it that. You know, it's like most bands have a particular sound. Most actors are known for a certain type of role and so on and so forth. And you can fiddle with the formula and stuff like that. But at the end of the day, this is what you're known for. And so for me to fulfill that role is not actually a problem. One, because I enjoy writing in that particular way, but also because I think that there is value for the science fiction and speculative fiction genre to have someone who is basically low barrier of entry, right? Mm-hmm. That you can say to a friend who wants to read science fiction but has never read science fiction before, oh, I have a book for you. And then you hand them Old Man's War or Red Shirts or Kaiju Preservation Society. And it's super easy to get into, and you don't feel like you have to have read the history of science fiction to get to that point. Now, once you are in the door, there is a whole world of other science right. fiction authors and speculative fiction authors who are chewier, who are doing more innovative things and so on and so forth than I am. But you got to get them through the door first. So I often sort of compare myself to a carnival barker, the guy mm-hmm. who's like, hey, come on in here. We got some spaceships for you. You like aliens? We got aliens. You know, get you through the door. And then you can go wild with what you see inside. And so that's the assignment. Now, from time to time, you bring up The God Engines, which is actually really interesting because The God Engines, it's a novella that I did a while back. And I did it for a small press called Subterranean Press mm-hmm. instead of for Tor, which is my usual publisher. And the whole point of that was like, so all the things that I do really well, I'm not doing them because it's not cheerful. It's not optimistic. It doesn't rely on dialogue and humor, and everybody, and this is not a spoiler, it's been out for years and years, everybody dies at the end. I mean, horribly, right? And I had so much fun writing it, but really? As much fun as I had writing it, oh, absolutely, it was a blast, because it was stuff I didn't normally do, so I was getting to put extra tools in my writing toolbox, you know? But even more fun for me than the writing of it was watching people read it. And they're like, I just finished reading God Engines. Do you need a hug? Right? It's just incredibly bleak. And I love that because it does two things. One, it does remind people that although I have a very commercial, very accessible shtick that I do, and I'm happy to do it, it doesn't mean that's the only thing that I can do. As a writer, I'm capable of doing other things. But also, I think that every once in a while, it's good, you know, to shake up your own, as a writer, your own expectations of who you are and what you do, to try out different clothes, so to speak, and see how they fit and learn from those things that you're doing differently, how you can incorporate them into what you're doing in your usual stuff.
1: Your fiction is not just space and alien stories. I mean, the ones that I probably find scariest are the lock-in novels.
2: Oh, sure. Sure. The lock-in novels, writing about a pandemic and before we had a pandemic, which was really sort of interesting because, of course, the COVID era sort of came around, and the lock-in books have a disease that initially infects like 25% of the population, and then 1% of the people are eventually locked into their bodies, unable to communicate even though their brains are working. So we develop technology to allow them to communicate with each other and with the rest of us. And when COVID struck and people were looking at how the progression of COVID went as a pandemic, they came to me and they were like, how did you know? How did you got this? You nailed this. And I'm like, it's A, basic epidemiology, and B, how humans work. So it's not a surprise to me that in fact, things went very similarly between what I wrote in fiction and what happened in the real world. And I wasn't the only one. There were other writers who have written about pandemics who have done a very good job of it because, again, it's basic epidemiology and basic human nature. You put those two things together and, you know, it's not too surprising. But, again, when you're in the middle of a pandemic and you're, you know, told to stay home or you'll die, and you're reading this book about a pandemic where people are told to stay home, it sort of hits differently than it did in 2014 when it came out and people were like, ooh, a pandemic, that would be bad.
1: You use some science fiction or speculative elements here to really advance the story and make some references to sort of contemporary society. I mean, the with the Threeps, you know, named after C-3PO, sure. Unless they were called, right. Or what are the people who didn't like them called?
2: They would call them Clanks.
1: But I mean, the whole idea there of that's the epidemic, and then the technology of the androids.
2: Yeah.
1: Those two little science fiction tricks, if you will, let you make lots of different points about people in society.
2: Absolutely. And I will say this, because the Lock-In books are meant to take place within a couple of decades of current time, whenever right. The current time is. And it is much harder to write near future fiction, which this is, than far future fiction. Like, for example, I have a series of books called The Interdependency,
1: right.
2: And they take place about 1,500 years in the future, right? And so any prediction that I make of what the universe is going to be like 1,500 years in the future, no one's going to be able to check my math. We'll all be dead, right? Mm-hmm. So I can write whatever I want. No one's going to complain. I guarantee you that in 2034, which will be the 20th anniversary of Lock-In coming out, somebody will come up to me and said, you said we would have X, Y, and Z by this time, and we don't. Why didn't you predict it right? How does it feel to be a failure? You know, because it's so close to current time. And it's one of those things that you really do have to remind people that, you know, quite frankly, if science fiction and speculative fiction writers could actually predict the future, we would not be writing science fiction. We would be doing investments, right? But the other thing is that we don't model the future. What we do is we use the future to talk about what's going on in the present and what our fears are and concerns are and so on and so forth. So that being said, it is much more difficult to do that and have it 20 years in the future than it is 100 or 200 or 500 or 1,500 years in the future.
1: We are chatting with John Scalzi, the prolific science fiction author who is still writing and writing and writing. There's just so many tricks that you do when you write that I just love. I mean, for example, in the Kaiju Preservation Society, there's one section, I think it's maybe one or maybe two paragraphs long, in which you communicate that several months or several weeks have gone by having this conversation in which two characters talk. Instead of it being all at one time, each time you mention a different food delivery that's being made.
2: One of the things that I do, and I think this is partly because part of my experience as a journalist was being a film critic. So I spent quite a lot of time watching how story was done in films, is that I do a lot of work in story work and dialogue. And I do a lot of what are basically seamless transitions in dialogue, because that just is a quick way to do things. And it's been kind of fun being someone who has that particular writing skill set. There are things that I'm good at. Dialogue is one of them. Humor is another. There are things that I'm terrible at, which is writing description, which is why almost none of my characters, unless it's directly relevant to what's going on in the plot, are ever like described. Like, do they have red hair? Do they have blonde hair? Are they brunettes? You know, that sort of thing. Unless it's directly referenced in the story, it's not something that I do, because, you know, that's not a skill set that I generally have. But the thing about dialogue that's so much fun is we communicate so much just talking to each other. If you ever really just talk to your friends, the amount of information that you get from them just talking about the thing that happened to them today, and all the in-cluing that we all do, all the context that we give just through speaking is fascinating. And that particular scene where you're talking about, where somebody's doing a food delivery and they're having a conversation between the person who's delivering the food and the person who's receiving the food, and they're just sharing, it's all exposition. I'm all giving stuff that right. you need for the story, but I'm doing it in a way that doesn't all of a sudden stop the story and be like, and now here's a wall of exposition. Don't get me wrong, I love doing a wall of exposition. I have done like entire walls of exposition, but as the Cookie Monster would say, that's a sometimes food, right. as opposed to something that you do every single time. Whereas dialogue is, you know, a tasty snack that you just can't stop eating.
1: And you often do internal dialogues where a narrator or a character you're following at a close proximity is talking to itself.
2: Sure, absolutely. Well, and the thing is that, I mean, I do that all the time. I have the, you know, I have the voices inside my head just going with the back and forth. And it's not like it's a completely different person. It's like, no, that's actually my brain. I'm speaking to my brain. This is just two aspects of me. So I feel okay with that. But it is one of those things where I bounce stuff back and forth in my brain all the time. And so much of writing is finding a way to get people the information they need without it being boring. Right. And so if you can do that by internal dialogue back and forth with yourself, if you do it through dialogue between two people, if you can do it by having someone read a brochure about their brand new body, which is something that I actually had somebody do in Old Man's
1: That's
2: War,
1: right.
2: That is where my years of doing marketing had finally paid off. Then it's fun to do, and it's something that makes it go faster because you're not all of a sudden stopping everything to go, oh, by the way, here's all this information that I have to tell you about before we can go on because you won't get the joke otherwise. Okay, ready?
1: After I recently reread the Interdependency novels and The God Engines, I decided I was going to go reread James Blish's A Case of Conscience.
2: Sure.
1: And
2: sure.
1: All of a sudden I realized, well, this is really hard for me to get through because there's lots of monologuing.
2: Right. Well, there's actually even a term that we have in science fiction for that, which is, as you know, Bob, right? which is the way that we have to give you something that, you know, you absolutely need to know. And so you have one scientist speak to another and be like, as you know, Bob, the sun is a ball of plasma. Now, that said, I mean, I have absolutely done the as you know, Bob thing, but I make sure that when I do the as you Bob thing, that I have the person be level appropriate.
1: Right.
2: Like in Old Man's War, I'm talking about how we get around the faster than light thing, because I don't believe that faster than light is a thing that should ever happen. You have to find some other way to do
1: it.
2: And I'm having one person explain it to the other person. Every once in a while, that other person will be like, well, what about this? And the guy will be like, you don't have the math for that, right? Which is literally my way of saying, I don't have the math for it. Therefore, I am not going to pretend that I do, because the instant I do that, there's going to be actual mathematicians and physicists and engineers to be like, you know, you got that wrong.
1: John Scalzi, this is fantastic. But one thing we really need to do, because you are also one of the most accessible popular writers out there, is tell people about your blog.
2: Oh, boy. So in 1998, I decided that I was going to start writing a blog. And the reason I did that was because I used to be a newspaper columnist.
1: Right.
2: And I thought, one day, a newspaper will call and be, John Scalzi, you're just the man we need to do a column. So I wanted to keep up with the format. So I started writing a daily blog basically to stay in column format. And the newspaper thing never really happened in a serious way. I've done some newspaper writing, but never back to the weekly column sort of thing. But the blog has continued. And so this will be its 24th year next month, September 13th, as a matter of fact.
1: That's incredible.
2: And wow. I think about that, right? It is the longest I've ever written anything. And it's been really interesting because, like I said, when I started it, blogs were just starting out. We didn't even have the name blog yet. They were still online journals. And then, of course, there was the big blog moment, which is the first part of the aughts, where everybody had to have a blog and they were sexy and cool and all that sort of stuff. And now, of course, the blogosphere is completely, you know, it's the rust belt of the internet, right? There's hardly anybody there anymore except for a few people like me. And I feel like, you know, it's sort of like I want to go over to TikTok and shake my fist at those kids with their dances and whatnot. But, you know, but the thing about the blog is it still serves the same purpose. I write about whatever I feel like writing about for that particular day. Sometimes it's politics, sometimes it is what my cat is doing, sometimes I talk about being a writer, sometimes I do reviews of technology that I've just bought. It's basically the place I go to basically to muse, and it's had a huge impact on my life. I mean, Old Man's War I serialized it on my website. And because I did, that's how I sold the book rather than submitting it the normal way. An editor came and saw it and was like, can I buy that? And I was like, you mean you will buy it and I don't have to do anything? Absolutely, you can buy it. And then since then, I've had, I think at this point, 7 books that were either originally from material that was from the site or were because I serialized the novel and put it up on the site. So it's been a huge boom for my career. And also, and I think this is really important, I think it's extraordinarily important for writers and really any creative people to have their own site that is under their control, not under the control of, you know, Facebook or Twitter or AOL, to give an example of an organization that used to be the biggest public tech company out there, or Friendster or MySpace, because to everything there is a season, right? There are people who probably believe that in 2022 they would still have a MySpace page and it would still be vitally important. And we are beginning to see that even the things that we think are entrenched, like Facebook, are beginning their slide, because it's no longer the Facebook era, despite the fact that it still exists. It's the TikTok era. Like, all the young people are over at TikTok doing TikTok things. And that's going to be a few years, and then there's going to be something else. So regardless of what happens, eventually something's going to happen. Those sites are either going to go down or they're going to slide to an irrelevancy, and then all the stuff that you put on them, on Facebook, on Twitter, on Snapchat, whatever, is just going to turn into digital dust. But if you have your own site, at the very least, there's one place they always know they can find you. No matter what happens to my Twitter, handle, no matter what happens to my Facebook page, at the end of the day, Scalzi.com, that's where I will be.
1: The other thing that's interesting to me is that you actually engage sometimes with the comments that people make.
2: Oh, absolutely. And I think it's been really useful in a number of ways. It's been useful for me because it's taught me actually patience in having online conversations, but it's also made it very clear to me that the sort of libertarian ideal of a free-for-all discourse is kind of a pipe dream. You actually have to set rules. It's like, look, this is my house, right? This is my house on the internet. You can't come into my house and take a dump in the living room. You actually have to be polite to me, your host, to all the other guests, because they are my guests. You can have a spirited and even contentious conversation, but you have to accept the fact that there's a real person that you're conversing with and that you're discussing the idea, not the person themselves. And if you can't do that, if you can't see the person, then I'm going to ask you to leave. You know, first I'm going to put you in moderation, which means that I look at your stuff before it actually shows up. And if in moderation you're still being a jerk, then I'm just going to say, here's the door, off you go. And it's been really important, because I think what happens is over time, because most of the commenters who comment on whatever now have been commenting for years, and they get it. So that, you know, when there's conversations there, they actually have some value. And so I'm actually really proud to say that the internet maxima of never read the comments is actually something that you don't have to pay attention to when you come to my site. Actually reading the comments can add quite a lot of value to the site. And part of that is because we have rules. And it makes me really happy that is a thing that actually happens on my site that doesn't happen in a whole lot of other places.
3: 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Since we recorded this conversation in 2022, John has published several novels and novellas. My personal favorite is called Starter Villain. It came out in 2023. The Shattering Peace, book 7 in Scalzi's Old Man's War series, is due out in summer of 2026. 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

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The next question that we're answering with songs are, have you ever had a pet fish? And these are some of the songs that we think that pet fish would like.

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But there's a way out. We're all Anon family groups, and we know what it's like. 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To help them, you have to help yourself first. So that was some questions answering like songs that we would like if we were a fish. We really like that question, so we might return to it later. And another deep question that we might have to return to later, and that is next up, is how would you turn Chuz into Huzz?

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1: 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We can't do it without you. Well, thanks for tuning in. It's the first themed show I've ever put together. We got a Easter holiday theme for you tonight. Hope you enjoy it. Thanks for tuning in.

That was the groundhogs. Thank Christ for the bomb. It's going back to 1970. Before that, Jesus Christ by Slim Cessna's Auto Club off of their 2000 album, Always Say Please and Thank You. Modest Mouse from 1997's The Lonesome Crowded West. Jesus Christ was an only child and opened up tonight's experiment with Jesus Christ by Woody Guthrie. 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Hair metal, disco, folk, and everything in between. These are classics you should have heard by now, but we won't judge you if you haven't. You can tune in to Somewhere in Time with Abriana Mondays from 1 to 2 p.m. Penny Finds is an hour of Sweetie Pie music, exploring the best of C86, Jangle Pop, and Twee, Tuesdays at 7 p.m. And check out Moonrise Kingdom, Beach Songs, Moonrise Kingdom, Thursdays at 2 p.m. And this show is an experiment with time. It airs every Saturday night at midnight right here on WRCT. We're going to continue on our holiday theme here. Bill Orcutt in the background. This track is The Life of Jesus from 2023. Album was called Jump on It.

0: to Bertha. And dwell there. And make there an altar unto God.
1: Yes, it is. Word.
0: That's what it told him. That appeared unto thee with thy flesh. Yes. From the face of Israel, thy brother. And then Jacob said,
1: What he say?
0: Unto his household. Yes, it did.
2: Yes.
0: And to all that was with him.
1: Yes, sir.
0: Put away thy spirit, God. That's it.
1: Yes, sir. Tell it.
0: Then I. And be clean.
1: Yes,
0: it did. I came and you got me. And let us arise.
2: Yeah.
0: And go up to Bethel. And I will make there an altar unto God. That's what it says. Answer me. That's a dead. Answer me.
2: Go ahead.
0: The day was my business. And was with me. Yes, it was. In the way in which I was. And again, unto Jacob, all of the strange God, they were with him in their hands. And all of their earrings, which was in their ears. And Jacob hid them in the hook, and which was in them. And what all you can brother and you can sister. And here, so we build a temple here in the name

Got it!

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Save it! Save it! Save it! Save it! Save it! 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Save it! Save it! Save it! Save it! Save it! Save it! Save it! Save it! Save it! Save it! 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Save it! Save it! 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Save it! Save it! Save it! Save it! Save it! Save it! Save it! Save it! Save it! Save it! Save it! Save it! Save it! Save it! Save it! Save it! 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Save it! 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Save it! Save it! Save it! Save it! Save

They have.

0: Frank Zappa, Watermelon and Easter Hay. That was from 1998's Guitar. Awesome album of just two discs of guitar solos. Grateful Dead before that, We Bid You Goodnight from Dick's Picks Volume 8. Christ for President by Billy Bragg and Wilco. Mermaid Avenue from 1998. Lyrics by Woody Guthrie, by the way, on that one. Too Much Sex, Too Little Jesus by Drive-By Truckers. Going back to 1999 on that one. Their album's Pizza Deliverance. Going further back to 1969 with the Velvet Underground off their self-titled album. That was Jesus. Another Slim Cessna track. Jesus Is In My Body. 13th Floor Elevators in there from their album Easter Everywhere. Postures, Leave Your Body Behind. And a legendary track from Art Ensemble of Chicago, Old Time Religion. Hope you've enjoyed the show. This show is an experiment with time on WRCT Pittsburgh. Have a great night, folks. Take care of yourselves.
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2: I'm Richard Gordon. Today on Forbes Avenue, we present the first part of an interview I recorded in August 2022 with John Scalzi, whose science fiction has delighted readers for decades. Joining me on the line right now is a very prolific author, John Scalzi. Hello, John.
3: Hello, how are you?
2: I'm doing great. Now, John probably isn't one to brag on himself, so I'll just tell you he's won multiple Hugo Awards. He's past president of the Science Fiction and Fantasy Writers of America. He's author of one of the longest-running blogs on the internet, and he's written lots of different kinds of speculative or science fiction, if you will. You are certainly prolific.
3: Thank you. I try to be. If I don't be prolific, I don't eat. It's a high correlation between those two things.
2: One of the things I didn't know about you until recently was you started out as a journalist, and one of my favorite nonfiction books of yours is The Rough Guide to the Universe.
3: The Rough Guide to the Universe was actually a dream project for me because when I was a small child, I wanted to be an astronomer. And then I had something happen, which is that I stopped being able to do math right around the eighth grade. And unfortunately, that is really terrible for wanting to be an astronomer. Later on, when I started writing books, my very first book was The Rough Guide for Money Online. Yeah. And because that they had a good working relationship with me, they said, well, we'd love to do another book with you. What would you like to do? And I was like, I want to do an astronomy book. And they were like, Rough Guide to the Universe makes sense to us. And so I got to do that. And it really was like a life achievement thing for me. I was so, you know, I felt so fulfilled. It's kind of funny to be thinking about, I'm a science fiction author, and that's how I, sort of made my name. But this astronomy book was actually one of the, you know, life goals and one of the things I'm the most proud of.
2: It's a really accessible read. You know, you don't sound like an egghead. You sound like somebody explaining it to someone so they can understand it.
3: Right. And that's kind of the intent. I mean, I would have been really happy to be an egghead. If I had been able to do math, I would have gone full egghead route and never looked back. What I can do is really be an enthusiast. And especially with science writing, I do believe that so many people are actually kind of a little intimidated by science. They think that it's just this thing to be put off over to the side. And the simple fact of the matter is that almost 80% of anything can be explained to everyone. It's that last 20% that you sort of have to have a little better understanding. But if you can get that 80%, then you've given people actually a decent view of the world. And so I think there's really something important about the people who are science popularizers. You know, when I was growing up, you know, one of my big idols was Carl Sagan, and he had just such a great touch. He was a planetary scientist. He, you know, he had the chops as a scientist, but what he was genuinely skilled at was taking his enthusiasm for that universe and showing it to people and making it something that they felt like, yes, I get this. This makes sense to me. So if I could do 1% of what Carl Sagan did, then I would have counted myself lucky. And with, like I said, with the Rough Guide to Astronomy, I got to do that, be the person saying, look at the universe. Isn't this cool? Hopefully people were like, yeah, yes, this is cool.
2: I was doing an interview with some musicians, and I was packing up. I mentioned that my next plant interview was John Scalzi. And the fiddler raised his eyebrow and said, red shirts. I think it's a great place for someone who's not familiar with John Scalzi's work to start.
3: Well, the idea behind red shirts is something that is actually extremely familiar to science fiction fans. In Star Trek, the original series, they would go down to a planet, and it would be Kirk and Spock and Scotty and Ensign Jones, the security officer in the red shirt. Now, somebody's going to die, right? And who's going to die? Is it going to be the three people whose names are in the opening credits? Or is it going to be this poor, sad sack security person? And we all know the answer to that. And so over time, the name Red Shirts has become synonymous to, you know, basically the person who is sacrificed for drama. Somebody's got to die to up the drama. Who is it going to be? Somebody who is expendable. So I had been writing science fiction for a number of years and have been involved in science fiction and engaged with science fiction. And everybody knew the science fiction trope of the Red Shirts. And yet nobody had written a novel about it. And I was genuinely confused about this. I was like, why? It's right there. And the reason was that it's a 5-minute joke. Everybody gets the, you know, come on, Ensign Jones, we're going down to the planet. And Ensign Jones is like, oh, okay. You know, that's it. That's basically as far as anybody thought about red shirts. But I was like, now, wait a minute. These people are expendable for drama's sake, right? Because they only exist for 5 pages. But those characters, presumably, they went through Starfleet Academy. They had rich internal lives. They had people who loved them. You know, their lives had meaning. And so part of the question was, what happens when the red shirts, who are fully fledged individuals, realize that they are being sacrificed for drama? They eventually be like, enough of this, and they try to change their fate. And again, it was really interesting to me because when Red Shirts came out, there were some people who have been, you know, in the science fiction community and been readers for years and years, like, yes, yes, Red Shirts, we get it. We just don't know why this was, you know, something that needed to be expanded to novel length. And then, of course, people read it, and the answer was because who amongst us has not ever felt like a red shirt? So like somebody else is the main character and we're all ballast and we're like, I don't like this. I don't think this is good. And it's about agency and taking control of your life and doing all of that sort of stuff and funny at the same time. So, I mean, that's kind of how that happened. And now the great thing about it is like, I attached it to an old contract that I hadn't fulfilled. So it was like for very little money. And so, and it really was a book that we were like, oh yeah, we'll put this out. People will like it or they won't. It's fine, whatever. And then it exploded and it got, you know, onto the New York Times bestseller list and went on to win the Hugo for best novel. And honestly, nobody was more surprised about the success of Red Shirts than I was. I just thought people would be like, oh yeah, this is cute. Where's our next Old Man's War book? But ironically, it was the one that really sort of cemented my success. And I'm forever grateful for that, honestly.
2: It sure reads as if you were having a blast writing it.
3: I was having a blast writing it. It was one of those books, every once in a while, an author will be like, oh, yeah, it basically read itself. And you're like, you're a liar, right? Because books bite you a lot of the time. But Red Shirts was one of those books that genuinely sort of wrote itself because I knew what it was about and I knew where I was going with it. And because, again, it was attached to an old contract that I hadn't fulfilled, and so not for a lot of money, I didn't worry about it. I was like, I'm going to do silly things that I wouldn't normally do and not worry about whether it's commercial or not, because it doesn't have to be commercial. If it makes a minimum amount of sales, I will still earn out. It'd be perfectly fine. So having the pressure off and just doing what I decided that I wanted to do made a real difference to that. And so the lesson that I took away from that is stop stressing about whether or not you are going to earn out your advance. Just write what you think is cool. The fun of the book is taking what people's expectations are for the scenario and the characters and all that sort of stuff and messing with them.
2: Except for the God engines, I think your writing style is generally, well, I hate to say snarky, but it's snarky, even in moments of high drama.
3: Sure, absolutely. And I think that that is part of what people come to me for, right? So I have this ridiculously long contract with Tor. It's a 13-book contract. And part of the reason that Tor went in long-term with me for this contract is that we all understand that there is a certain thing that I do, right? That is to be snarky and entertaining and page-turning and thoughtful, but not at the expense of getting you from one chapter to the next. This is what I write is essentially very commercial, very accessible fiction. And because I do that, and because everybody agrees that that's what I do, that's why my publisher is like, yes, have this ridiculously long contract that will basically keep you writing until you are close to retirement age. That's okay with me. I mean, it's sort of the thing of every artist becomes known to some extent for their shtick, if you want to call it that. You know, it's like most bands have a particular sound. Most actors are known for a certain type of role and so on and so forth. And you can fiddle with the formula and stuff like that. But at the end of the day, this is what you're known for. And so for me to fulfill that role is not actually a problem. One, because I enjoy writing in that particular way, but also because I think that there is value for the science fiction and speculative fiction genre to have someone who is basically low barrier of entry, right? Mm-hmm. That you can say to a friend who wants to read science fiction but has never read science fiction before, oh, I have a book for you. And then you hand them Old Man's War or Red Shirts or Kaiju Preservation Society. And it's super easy to get into, and you don't feel like you have to have read the history of science fiction to get to that point. Now, once you are in the door, there's a whole world of other science right. fiction authors and speculative fiction authors who are chewier, who are doing more innovative things and so on and so forth than I am. But you got to get them through the door first. So I often sort of compare myself to a carnival barker, the guy mm-hmm. who's like, hey, come on in here. We got some spaceships for you. You like aliens? We got aliens. You know, get you through the door. And then you can go wild with what you see inside. And so that's the assignment. Now, from time to time, you bring up the God Engines, which is actually really interesting because the God Engines, it's a novella that I did a while back. And I did it for a small press called Subterranean Press mm-hmm. instead of for Tor, which is my usual publisher. And the whole point of that was like, so all the things that I do really well, I'm not doing them because it's not cheerful. It's not optimistic. It doesn't rely on dialogue and humor. And everybody, and this is not a spoiler, it's been out for years and years, everybody dies at the end. I mean, horribly, right? And I had so much fun writing it, but really? As much fun as I had writing it, oh, absolutely, it was a blast. Because it was stuff I didn't normally do, so I was getting to put extra tools in my writing toolbox, you know? But even more fun for me than the writing of it was watching people read it. And they're like, I just finished reading God Engines. Do you need a hug? Right? It's just incredibly bleak. And I love that because it does two things. One, it does remind people that although I have a very commercial, very accessible shtick that I do, and I'm happy to do it, it doesn't mean that's the only thing that I can do. As a writer, I'm capable of doing other things. But also, I think that every once in a while, it's good, you know, to shake up your own, as a writer, your own expectations of who you are and what you do, to try out different clothes, so to speak, and see how they fit and learn from those things that you're doing differently, how you can incorporate them into what you're doing in your usual stuff.
2: Your fiction is not just space and alien stories. I mean, The ones that I probably find scariest are the lock-in novels.
3: Oh, sure. Sure. The lock-in novels, writing about a pandemic and before we had a pandemic, which was really sort of interesting because, of course, the COVID era sort of came around, and the lock-in books have a disease that initially infects like 25% of the population, and then 1% of the people are eventually locked into their bodies, unable to communicate even though their brains are working. So we develop technology to allow them to communicate with each other and with the rest of us. And when COVID struck and people were looking at how the progression of COVID went as a pandemic, they came to me and they were like, how did you know? How did you got this? You nailed this. And I'm like, it's A, basic epidemiology, and B, how humans work. So it's not a surprise to me that, in fact, things went very similarly between what I wrote in fiction and what happened in the real world. And I wasn't the only one. There were other writers who have written about pandemics who have done a very good job of it because, again, it's basic epidemiology and basic human nature. You put those two things together and, you know, it's not too surprising. But again, when you're in the middle of a pandemic and you're, you know, told to stay home or you'll die, and you're reading this book about a pandemic where people are told to stay home, it sort of hits differently than it did in 2014 when it came out and people were like, ooh, a pandemic, that would be bad.
2: You use some science fiction or speculative elements here to really advance the story and make some references to sort of contemporary society. I mean, the with the threeps, you know, named after C-3PO, unless they were called, or what are the people who didn't like them called?
3: They would call them clanks.
2: But I mean, the whole idea there of that's the epidemic and then the technology of the androids. Those two little science fiction tricks, if you will, let you make lots of different points about people in society.
3: Absolutely. And I will say this, because the lock-in books are meant to take place within a couple of decades of current time, whatever the current time is. And it is much harder to write near future fiction, which this is, than far future fiction. Like, for example, I have a series of books called The Interdependency, and they take place about 1,500 years in the future, right? And so any prediction that I make of what the universe is going to be like 1,500 years in the future, no one's going to be able to check my math. We'll all be dead, right? Mm-hmm. So I can write whatever I want. No one's going to complain. I guarantee you that in 2034, which will be the 20th anniversary of lock-in coming out, somebody will come up to me and said, you said we would have X, Y, and Z by this time, and we don't. Why didn't you predict it right? How does it feel to be a failure? You know, because it's so close to current time. And it's one of those things that you really do have to remind people that, you know, quite frankly, if science fiction and speculative fiction writers could actually predict the future, we would not be writing science fiction. We would be doing investments, right? But the other thing is that we don't model the future. What we do is we use the future to talk about what's going on in the present and what our fears are and concerns are and so on and so forth. So that being said, it is much more difficult to do that and have it 20 years in the future than it is 100 or 200 or 500 or 1,500 years in the future.
2: We are chatting with John Scalzi, the prolific science fiction author who is still writing and writing and writing. There's just so many tricks that you do when you write that I just love. I mean, for example, in the Kaiju Preservation Society, there's one section, I think it's maybe one or maybe two paragraphs long, in which you communicate that several months or several weeks have gone by having this conversation in which two characters talk. Instead of it being all at one time, each time you mention a different food delivery that's being made.
3: One of the things that I do, and I think this is partly because part of my experience as a journalist was being a film critic. So I spent quite a lot of time watching how story was done in films, is that I do a lot of work in story work and dialogue. And I do a lot of what are basically seamless transitions in dialogue, because that just is a quick way to do things. And it's been kind of fun being someone who has that particular writing skill set. There are things that I'm good at. Dialogue is one of them. Humor is another. There are things that I'm terrible at, which is writing description, which is why almost none of my characters, unless it's directly relevant to what's going on in the plot, are ever like described. Like, do they have red hair? Do they have blonde hair? Are they brunettes? You know, that sort of thing. Unless it's directly referenced in the story, it's not something that I do, because, you know, that's not a skill set that I generally have. But the thing about dialogue that's so much fun is we communicate so much just talking to each other. If you ever really just talk to your friends, the amount of information that you get from them just talking about the thing that happened to them today, and all the in-cluing that we all do, all the context that we give just through speaking is fascinating. And that particular scene where you're talking about, where somebody's doing a food delivery and they're having a conversation between the person who's delivering the food and the person who's receiving the food, and they're just sharing, it's all exposition. I'm all giving stuff that right. you need for the story, but I'm doing it in a way that doesn't all of a sudden stop the story and be like, and now here's a wall of exposition. Don't get me wrong, I love doing a wall of exposition. I have done like entire walls of exposition, but as the Cookie Monster would say, that's a sometimes food, as right. opposed to something that you do every single time. Whereas dialogue is, you know, a tasty snack that you just can't stop eating.
2: And you often do internal dialogues where a narrator or a character you're following at a close proximity is talking to itself.
3: Sure.

0: between two people if you can do it by having someone read a brochure about their brand new body, which is something that I actually had somebody do in Old Man's War. That is where my years of doing marketing had finally paid off. Then it's fun to do, and it's something that makes it go faster because you're not all of a sudden stopping everything to go, oh, by the way, here's all this information that I have to tell you about before we can go on, because you won't get the joke otherwise. Okay, ready?
1: After I recently reread the Interdependency novels and The God Engines, I decided I was going to go reread James Blish's A Case of Conscience.
0: Sure.
1: All of a sudden, I realized, well, this is really hard for me to get through because there's lots of monologuing.
0: Right. Well, there's actually even a term that we have in science fiction for that, which is, as you know, Bob, right? which is the way that we have to give you something that, you know, you absolutely need to know. And so you have one scientist speak to another and be like, as you know, Bob, the sun is a ball of plasma. Now, that said, I mean, I have absolutely done the as you know, Bob thing, but I make sure that when I do the as you Bob thing, that I have the person be level appropriate.
1: Right.
0: Like in Old Man's War, I'm talking about how we get around the faster than light thing, because I don't believe that faster than light is a thing that should ever happen. You have to find some other way to do
1: it.
0: And I'm having one person explain it to the other person. Every once in a while, that other person will be like, well, what about this? And the guy will be like, you don't have the math for that, right? Which is literally my way of saying, I don't have the math for it. Therefore, I am not going to pretend that I do, because the instant I do that, there's going to be actual mathematicians and physicists and engineers to be like, you know, you got that wrong.
1: John Scalzi, this is fantastic. But one thing we really need to do, because you are also one of the most accessible popular writers out there, is tell people about your blog.
0: Oh, boy. So in 1998, I decided that I was going to start writing a blog. And the reason I did that was because I used to be a newspaper columnist.
1: Right.
0: And I thought, one day, a newspaper will call and be, John Scalzi, you're just the man we need to do a column. So I wanted to keep up with the format. So I started writing a daily blog basically to stay in column format. And the newspaper thing never really happened in a serious way. I've done some newspaper writing, but never back to the weekly column sort of thing. But the blog has continued. And so this will be its 24th year next month, September 13th, as a matter of fact.
1: That's incredible.
0: And I think about that, right? It is the longest I've ever written anything. And it's been really interesting because, like I said, when I started it, blogs were just starting out. We didn't even have the name blog yet. They were still online journals. And then, of course, there was the big blog moment, which is the first part of the aughts, where everybody had to have a blog and they were sexy and cool and all that sort of stuff. And now, of course, the blogosphere is completely, you know, it's the rust belt of the internet, right? There's hardly anybody there anymore except for a few people like me. And I feel like, you know, it's sort of like I want to go over to TikTok and shake my fist at those kids with their dances and whatnot. But, you know, but the thing about the blog is it still serves the same purpose. I write about whatever I feel like writing about for that particular day. Sometimes it's politics. Sometimes it is what my cat is doing. Sometimes I talk about being a writer. Sometimes I do reviews of technology that I've just bought. It's basically the place I go to muse. And it's had a huge impact on my life. I mean, Old Man's War, I serialized it on my website. And because I did, that's how I sold the book, rather than submitting it the normal way. An editor came and saw it and was like, can I buy that? And I was like, you mean you will buy it and I don't have to do anything? Absolutely, you can buy it. And then since then, I've had, I think at this point, 7 books that were either originally from material that was from the site, or were because I serialized the novel and put it up on the site. So it's been a huge boon for my career. And also, and I think this is really important, I think it's extraordinarily important for writers and really any creative people to have

0: their own site that is under their control, not under the control of, you know, Facebook or Twitter or AOL, to give an example of an organization that used to be the biggest public tech company out there, or Friendster or MySpace, because to everything there is a season, right? There are people who probably believe that in 2022 they would still have a MySpace page and it would still be vitally important. And we are beginning to see that even the things that we think are entrenched, like Facebook, are beginning their slide, because it's no longer the Facebook era, despite the fact that it still exists. And it's the TikTok era. Like, all the young people are over at TikTok doing TikTok things. And that's going to be a few years, and then there's going to be something else. So regardless of what happens, eventually something's going to happen. Those sites are either going to go down or they're going to slide to irrelevancy, and then all the stuff that you put on them, on Facebook, on Twitter, on Snapchat, whatever, is just going to turn into digital dust. But if you have your own site, at the very least, right, there's one place they always know they can find you. No matter what happens to my Twitter, you know, handle, no matter what happens to my Facebook page, at the end of the day, Scalzi.com, that's where I will be.
1: The other thing that's interesting to me is that you actually engage sometimes with the comments that people make.
0: Oh, absolutely. And I think it's been really useful in a number of ways. It's been useful for me because it's taught me actually patience in having online conversations, but it's also made it very clear to me that the sort of libertarian ideal of a free-for-all discourse is kind of a pipe dream. You actually have to set rules. It's like, look, this is my house, right? This is my house on the internet. You can't come into my house and take a dump in the living room. You actually have to be polite to me, your host, to all the other guests, because they are my guests. You can have a spirited and even contentious conversation, but you have to accept the fact that there's a real person that you're conversing with and that you're discussing the idea, not the person themselves. And if you can't do that, if you can't see the person, then I'm going to ask you to leave. You know, first I'm going to put you in moderation, which means that I look at your stuff before it actually shows up. And if in moderation you're still being a jerk, then I'm just going to say, here's the door, off you go. And it's been really important, because I think what happens is over time, because most of the commenters who comment on whatever now have been commenting for years, and they get it. So that, you know, when there's conversations there, they actually have some value. And so I'm actually really proud to say that the internet maxima of never read the comments is actually something that you don't have to pay attention to when you come to my site. Actually reading the comments can add quite a lot of value to the site. And part of that is because we have rules. And it makes me really happy that is a thing that actually happens on my site that doesn't happen a whole lot of other places.
2: 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Since we recorded this conversation in 2022, John has published several novels and novellas. My personal favorite is called Starter Villain. It came out in 2023. The Shattering Peace, book 7 in Scalzi's Old Man's War series, is due out in summer of 2026. 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

0: We all want our kids to grow up safe and healthy. 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So tell me here, you can do
1: it if you try. I want to end with this beautiful quote, Antonio Gramsci. The old world is dying away, and the new world struggles to come forth. Now is the time of monsters. I don't know, Donald Trump, Narendra Modi, whoever you want to put in that category. Thank you.
2: That's Taimur Rehman, and this is Alternative Radio. I'm David Barsamyan. This edition of AR features Taimur Rehman on Antonio Gramsci, the imprisoned philosopher. Antonio Gramsci of Italy was one of the most important and original political and philosophical figures of the 20th century. He was a staunch anti-fascist and was jailed for years in Mussolini's prisons. He wrote with great insight about class, culture, and the state. He said that once the state establishes ideological authority, its use of violence can become unnecessary. Gramsci was critical of those intellectuals who play a huge role in manufacturing consent for the policies of the ruling class. He developed such key concepts as cultural hegemony, organic intellectuals, and war of position. He warned of morbid symptoms afflicting so-called liberal democratic societies. Today, almost a century after his death, Antonio Gramsci continues to inspire and inform progressive activists everywhere. He warned of morbid symptoms afflicting so-called liberal democratic societies. Today, almost a century after his death, Antonio Gramsci continues to inspire and inform progressive activists everywhere. To talk about Antonio Gramsci is Taimur Rehman of Pakistan. He's a professor at the Lahore University of Management Sciences, known by the acronym LUMS. He's the author of Class Structure of Pakistan, and he's Secretary General of the Mazdoor Kisan Party, Workers and Peasants Party. Along with his political and teaching activities, he's the lead guitarist of the Pakistani music band Lal. This classic from the AR archives was recorded in Lahore, Pakistan in 2019. And now, Taimur Rehman.
1: Folks, today we are going to study Antonio Gramsci, his criticism of economism. But in the process of criticizing economism, you see that he develops many, many interesting new and different ideas about hegemony, about political and civil society, about the state, about the relationship between the economic base and the superstructure, and so on. And all of those ideas are very, very pertinent, although they all emerge out of the singular strand of criticizing economism. I completely empathize with those who are unable to sort of extract from the reading what's going on because, well, there's two major reasons for that. The first is that Gramsci is responding to various people in his own time frame who are writing about Marxism, writing on behalf of Marxism, or writing against Marxism. And so in responding to them, he's more or less assuming that you know the people, or at least know the arguments that those people have made, and that you're familiar with both Marxism as well as the arguments with which he's dealing. So it's kind of, again, once again, a situation where you're entering into a debate in the middle of the debate rather than being introduced to all the terms. That's the first major difficulty. The second major difficulty is that these writings were writings that Gramsci wrote while he was in prison. And so the access that he had to various books and sources of information were naturally limited, although he did have access to some, but it was not by his choice what he had access to. Moreover, he had to write things in a way that he was using code names, or rather he was changing the terms. He could have written it much more simply. For example, he could have just said, the philosophy of Marxism says X, Y, Z, or Marxism says X, Y, Z. But you notice he doesn't use that term. He uses the term the philosophy of praxis, leaving many of us thinking, what is that and how is that different from Marxism and how does that relate to everything and so on. And he uses a number of terms in this particular way. For example, there are a number of passages where he writes about nations fighting in military wars, whereas you can very clearly see that what he really means is classes fighting in them. The reason why he can't write classes is because everything he's writing is going to be read by the prison authorities. So he has to somewhat change the meaning here and there in order for it to pass the censors. And you really have to be sort of more or less aware what he's getting at in order to really understand what he's talking about. So for these two reasons, number one, the fact that he's jumping into the middle of the debate, you're jumping into the middle of a debate that you're not familiar with. You need a prior knowledge of Marxism and the debates around it. And for the reason that he's trying to avoid the prison censor. Otherwise, the censor of the prison will say, sorry, but we're confiscating these writings. We're not going to allow them to be given to your family or your friends or comrades or whatnot. So he's trying to avoid that. And thirdly, of course, he's writing mostly out of memory. What a phenomenal memory he had, really. To be so productive in prison is quite phenomenal. Interestingly, Faiz Ahmad Faiz, the great Pakistani poet and critic of the establishment and left-wing progressive figure, the iconic left-wing progressive figure of Pakistan, also wrote most of his most famous poems while being in prison. Another great example of someone who really developed intellectually while being in prison is Malcolm X, who went into prison and came out of prison a completely reformed and changed person, ready and willing to fight for the rights of the African American community. But this is a particularly brutal prison, and it was particularly brutal for Gramsci because this is a prison under Italian fascism, and they, of course, had no love lost for Antonio Gramsci. And it was very difficult for Gramsci as well. He already had and further developed very, very serious health problems while in prison and died at a very young age. And so you can imagine that this was no walk in the park, so to speak. So Gramsci gets his name from a town in eastern Albania, which is called Gramsh, and that's just changed into its Italian sort of name, Gramsci. His father was, in 1898, convicted of corruption, and he was then imprisoned. And as a consequence of the imprisonment of his father, the family became completely destitute. Not that they were very well off before, but now they became very, very poor. In fact, they became so poor that Gramsci had to stop his schooling and had to do work to make ends meet. Finally, his father was released in 1904, and Gramsci could then thereafter continue his schooling. Gramsci suffered from very early on, from his childhood, with very, very severe health problems. He had a terrible malformation of the spine, which stunted his growth and meant that he was not even 5 feet tall. And he was hunchbacked because of that malformation of the spine. In 1911, when Gramsci was, he was a brilliant student, and in 1911 he managed to win a scholarship to this amazing university, that's the University of Turin, of course, where he made his name as a leftist. So a highly, you know, sort of an elite university where he, you know, he really excelled in philosophy and other things, and I think he really came into his own. In 1913, soon after university, he joined the Italian Socialist Party. Now, just a note here that this is the Italian Socialist Party was already a pretty strong party, and Italy already had its own working class tradition and so on. By 1916, He, you know, showed himself to be a very good writer. He was writing on working class issues, on their struggles in Turin and so on. And so in his own town, he became the co-editor of Avante, which means forward, of the socialist, the party's official newspaper. By 1919, he had set up his own weekly newspaper, which was called The New Order. The Italian Socialist Party was a very diverse sort of group of people. So they were all socialists in one way or another, but relatively speaking, it had still had a very diverse ideological spread. And because of that diversity, it also had a lot of factional infighting, etc. And Gramsci thought that it wasn't a very effective party. And by 1919, the Bolshevik Revolution has occurred, which is in 1917 in Russia, the Russian Revolution. And Gramsci is very much attracted to Lenin's style of leadership, his party, his understanding of how to do politics, and so on and so forth. And what Gramsci wants to do is to create a Marxist-Leninist party in the context of Italy. But the New Order is more or less dedicated to that particular function, that we are going to popularize Lenin's ideas and create in Italy a party like the Bolshevik Party in Russia. From between 1919 and 1920, Turin, where Gramsci is an activist and working and organizing workers, experiences big mass working class strikes, really, really huge strikes. But sadly, by 1920, they are defeated. By the way, across Europe at that time, from 1917, 18, 1990, up to 1920, there are strikes and protests and revolutionary movements in almost every part of Europe. These strikes have a very deep impact on Gramsci. He observes them very closely. He's working with them very closely. He observes the workers very closely. He observes how they organize. And he's very much influenced, not just by the literature that he's reading coming in from Russia, but very much by his experiences there amongst working people. He himself belongs to, you know, the working class. By January 1921, Gramsci is able to gather enough support together with another leader called Bordiga. Together they're able to gather enough support to say, we don't want to stay with the Italian Socialist Party. We are going to create a new party, which is called the Italian Communist Party, which actually goes on towards enormous success. Togliatti was the big leader of the Italian Communist Movement. Interestingly, Togliatti was also a student at the University of Turin when Gramsci was a student there. Soon after the formation of the Italian Communist Party, there was a period of repression against the party. In 1926, the fascist government enacted emergency laws, that's Mussolini's government, on the pretext that there was an alleged attempt on Mussolini's life. And so after that, the police had already arrested Bordiga, but now had also arrested Antonio Gramsci, despite the fact that he ought to have had parliamentary immunity. At his trial, Gramsci's prosecutor stated, for 20 years, we must stop this brain from functioning, and he received a 20-year sentence. After about 11 years in prison, his health had deteriorated enormously. His teeth had fallen out, his digestive system had collapsed, he couldn't eat solid foods, and he had convulsions when he vomited blood. He suffered a headache so violent that he beat his head against the walls of his cell. So, he was really in a very bad state in prison. There was, in fact, an international campaign for his release from professors at Cambridge University. He was due to be released on April 21st, 1937, but he had become so ill by that time that he couldn't really be moved. He had a number of sort of diseases. By 27th April 1937, he passed away only at the age of 46. But in this period, and despite all this ill health, he managed to write 30 notebooks, over 3,000 pages, on history, on politics, and on philosophy, and so on. So, you know, despite all these difficulties, he was quite prolific in his intellectual output. His contribution to the intellectual heritage that of humanity includes his ideas about cultural hegemony as a means of legitimizing the capitalist state, the idea of organic intellectuals, what are organic intellectuals versus technocratic intellectuals, his distinction between political society and civil society, what is that distinction, how do we understand it, his critique of historicism and economic determinism, which is, I think, one of the key elements in his entire thing. A lot of his other concepts, like the distinction between political and civil society, cultural hegemony, organic intellectuals, really flow out of his this main concern of how do we understand economic determinism and historicism and so on. And finally, his critique of pre-Marxist materialism. But these are just some of the main, very, very big influences that people widely acknowledge. How do we begin to understand Gramsci's actual thought? In order to understand Gramsci, we've got to first understand Karl Marx. We've got to understand how Marx understood history and his criticism of capitalist society. Marx was a prolific writer. The collected works of Marx and Engels are 52 volumes. But the passage that is perhaps most widely quoted is in which he sort of very quickly sums up, this is the preface to the Critique of Political Economy, etc., in which he very quickly tries to sum up in a few sentences the way that he wants us to understand history or examine history. This is one of the most widely cited passages out of Marx's work, and very, very influential for that reason. So let's read through this passage, try and understand what he's saying. So he says, in the social production of their existence, men, and by men here he means human beings, so humans inevitably enter into definite relations which are independent of their will. So let's stop there just for a second. To produce and reproduce life, we cannot produce and reproduce life individually. We have to enter into social relations, right? We have to enter into relations with each other. To have children, obviously, we have to enter into sexual relations. To produce the necessities of life, food, clothing, shelter, we have to work together at some level, cooperate with each other at some level. To protect ourselves against animals that may try and hurt us and so on and so forth, we have to work together. So, but what does he mean that they're independent of our will? What he means by that is that these relations that we form with each other are not relations that we can merely pick and choose, but they are in accordance with the circumstances in which we exist. If we are living in the jungle, we'll have to evolve certain kind of relations. If we're living in the mountains, if we're living in the... whatever our material conditions are, those will determine what kind of relations we can create. Namely, the relations of production appropriate to a given stage in the development of their material forces of production. So what does material forces of production mean? It means our ability to produce. What stage are we at in terms of our... what kind of relationship do we have with nature? To what extent are we able to manipulate nature such that we are able to benefit from it? Though that will determine what sort of relations we also have with each other. In other words, the stage of our development of economic technology, our ability to produce, in turn, the tools we use, the kind of tools we have created, in turn also determine what sort of social relations you and I are going to have with each other in that process of our work and production. So in an advanced society with a high degree of technology, you will have relations that may be very different. For example, if you have a society where you could have meetings that are online, or you could wear a little, what is that called, virtual mask and have a meeting with somebody sitting in Tokyo, and it would seem like you're sitting in the same boardroom, well, then that would mean that you could have a boardroom meeting without traveling from one part of the world to the other part of the world. And that would mean, of course, certain things about what sort of relations you'd have. So what I'm trying to say is technology changes the way we can talk to each other, we can relate to each other, who we can relate to at any given point in time, you know, how many people we can relate to, and so on and so forth. It does change that. And I'm only talking about communication here. Marx is talking about the process through which we come together and work together, and that can be changed by the kinds of tools available to us. So he says the totality of these relations of production, that is the way in which we come together in order to produce, all of them put together, totality means if you take all of those relations in any given society, you put them all together, that constitutes the economic structure of society, the real foundation on which arises a legal and political superstructure. Let's look at some of the relationships that that are immediately observable around you. First of all, there's the relationship that you and I or you have with your professors. Then there's a relationship that you have with the staff or with each other. Then you have a relationship with the staff that works here. Somebody, of course, does the cooking. Somebody does the cleaning, the gardening. There are people who guard your university and so on and so forth. And we, even though we may not say hello to them, we might not exchange pleasantries with them, but we really actually do have a certain relationship with them which keeps us where we are at, even if we don't want to recognize that. But that is the objective reality. So that, he says, you put all of that together, that's the economic foundation, that's the economic structure of a given society. And it's on that economic structure, Marx says, that all your ideas, your ideology, your thought processes, your culture, your laws, etc., your legal and political institutions, they are really reflecting or based on those economic relationships that we enter into as we produce. And to this legal political superstructure and to the economic structure correspond definite forms of social consciousness. So our ideas correspond to our relationships, and those relationships are the real relationships that we have in the process of production. Who does what work? What role do they have in society in that work? What benefits do they get out of society for doing that work, and so on? Those are very, very important in determining the political institutions, which in turn are very, very instrumental in determining our thought processes about institutions, about work, about life, about politics, about economics, so on and so forth. The mode of production of material life, he says, conditions the general process of social, political, and intellectual life. So the way that you come together for work determines the way that you come together for everything else. So consider, for example, that our social relationships are by and large formed by our class, which in turn is formed by our position, our positionality within the mode of production. This occurs nearly from birth. This occurs right from the beginning. It occurs so naturally in any person's life that you don't even think that it occurs. For example, I'll take myself as an example. Here I am standing in front of you wearing jeans and a shirt, etc., speaking in relatively fluent English, if not a slightly Punjabified English accent, etc., right? But all of those things are really, to use slightly postmodern language, symbols of particular class status. If I was born in a village, my dress would be very different, my friends would be very different, my language would be very different, my thoughts would be very different. Psychologists do this little really interesting experiment where they take teenagers or really young kids, and what they do is they put a coin in front of them. There was a coin somewhere over here. I thought I saw a coin. Can't find it anymore. Anyway, they put a coin in front of homeless children and in front of children who are, you know, sort of middle class or upper middle class, and they put a coin in front of them, then they take the coin away, and then they ask them to draw the coin on a piece of paper. And what they noticed was that the children who were from poverty always drew the coin slightly larger on average than the children who were from better off homes. Children born in poverty focus on that. So what am I trying to say? Our very perception of the world is determined, you know, even perception of how large something is, how desirable it is, how much you want it, is determined by what you have and what you don't have and what others have. It plays a very big role. It's easy to dismiss it and say, money means nothing to me. But then if you don't have money, then you discover suddenly that if you really, really don't have it, that it deprives you of many, many things that are not necessarily material. It's not just that you want to have more stuff, but it deprives you of many, many opportunities that can result in you having a very low self-esteem, a bad image about yourself, or will not give you the ability to really reach your potential. So the mode of production life, says Karl Marx, and of material life conditions the general process of social and intellectual life. It is not the consciousness of men that determines their existence, but their social existence that determines their consciousness. So our ideas are determined by is determined by our activity, and one of the main forms of our activity is the activity of producing together. This may seem rather odd to you people, because you are not yet engaged in the process of production, given that you're all students and you're right now what we call dependents. Your parents pay for your food, clothing, shelter, and you're supposed to only study. And you tell your parents, yes, yes, yes, I'm studying, which of course you're not doing at all. But the point is, you're not yet part of the economy, right? You're going to become part of the economy soon. But as soon as you become part of the economy, it's going to take over your life. It's going to be 8 hours of your day. And after you're done with, hopefully you won't have an 8-hour job. But if you do, most likely you will. And after you're done with the 8 hours of the day, you will spend the next 8 hours recovering from the 8 hours that you worked. And then you'll spend 8 hours sleeping. So that's basically your life. The reason I say that is because I'm trying to show you how the work that you do determines not just the things that you have, but even also the opportunities that you have with respect to your own time. And obviously the activity you're involved in is basically what you're going to be thinking about. If you're sweeping the floors day in, day out, and or you're working in a factory, or you are in the grind, then you don't have time to think about whether the Big Bang theory is correct, or whether there is an infinite number of Big Bangs, whether string theory is correct, whether quantum mechanics is right, or whether the general theory of relativity by Einstein is right. You're not going to have the sources available to you, the time to go through what has been written on that subject, to deliberate on those matters. You may have the potential, you may have the intelligence, you may have the ability, but you will not have the opportunity. And what are you going to be occupied with in terms of your mind is going to be the things that you are occupied with in terms of your time. So what we get from this is this sort of a metaphor of a base and a superstructure, a triangle. Marx here is using an architectural sort of metaphor, so we've made a pyramid out of it, where the economy is the base, and the superstructure, which includes art, it includes family, it includes culture, religion, philosophy, law, media, politics, science, education, music, literature, all of those things are in the superstructure. The base includes everything related to the economy, the tools used, the machines used, the factories, the land, the raw materials, all of this stuff, and the various classes that are created in the process of production, industrial working class, managerial class, so on and so forth. That's the base. Now we come to the interesting part. So this was just the background. Now there is a way to understand what Marx has written here, which can be very narrow and economistic, right? Which is that everything that happens in the superstructure, everything that happens in culture, everything that happens in family, religion, education, politics, whatever, everything that's written is immediately and directly related to some direct economic cause. So we try to figure out, if we want to know why a particular war is happening, why is America attacking Iraq, or what is it doing at Iran, etc., we try to find the economic causes, and those can be important. But a lot of times, states will go to war even when there isn't a significant economic benefit to be gained. We know this from history that, for example, the British went to war with Afghanistan several times, 2-3 times, in fact, not because they thought that Afghanistan had any economic benefit for them, but simply because they wanted to make sure that the Russians don't take over Afghanistan. So they made it into a sort of buffer area. They didn't necessarily want to gain anything economic out of Afghanistan, but they wanted to make sure Russia doesn't get in, so they went to war in those places. So you can go to war for geostrategic reasons rather than directly economic reasons. So when we understand these sorts of things, we cannot therefore conclude that every action in politics, in culture, war is somehow directly related to economics. If we do that, we make a caricature. I think we simplify human life way too much. So that is called economic reductionism, the idea that everything is economics. Self-interest governs nations and drives the world forward. Everything is about self-interest, class self-interest, individual self-interest, state self-interest, and so on. It's not so easy, right? So economic determinism or economic reductionism is the view that all political or cultural phenomena are determined by or can be reduced to the economic structure. And this is a bit simplistic, overly simplistic. Marx did say, for example, the hand mill produces feudalism, the steam mill produces capitalism. And it does sound very reductionist to say something of that sort. But you've got to remember that Marx is making these statements in the context of a discussion about history in unfolding over thousands of years. To take something that may be true at that scale, that one kind of economy will give rise to a particular kind of society, another kind of economy will give rise to another kind of economy, may be true at the grand level of this grand scale of all of history, but it's not necessarily true. You arrive at the grand scale of history, Marx himself says, through various accidents and, you know, movements that seem to be random and so on and so forth, and yet you arrive, he says, at this thing. So Gramsci wants to say that, in fact, when you examine politics at the everyday level, you discover that the base and superstructure don't just have a relationship one way, that the base explains everything in the superstructure, but that the relationship flows both ways. The economic base is really shapes and maintains the superstructure, and in turn the superstructure is created in such a way so as to justify, legitimize the economic base. Hence, not every change in politics is the result of economics. Economic structure itself is always changing. Leaders sometimes make mistakes. Some decisions are made because of internal necessities of an organizational kind. For example, a political party may need to make certain changes, etc., etc. But it has nothing to do with the economic base. It has to do with the politics of the time.
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1: I understand that many of you people will be like, yeah, what's the relevance of all this stuff about economic base and superstructure? How is this sort of, you know, changing anything in our lives and so on? And I can respect that, but I think you've got to appreciate, perhaps you've got to appreciate, you know, the understanding that the idea that all of history could be understood by examining how economic contradictions had played themselves out is a very powerful idea. It's an idea that has played a very influential role in our times. And when you take that argument and extend it too far and you try to make everything come out of economics, then I think, you know, you take a good solid argument and you make it a bit, you know, you take any good solid argument and make it a bit too extreme, then it falls on its face. That's why it's very important to be able to define to what extent the economy influences our social decision-making, political decision-making, our ideas, and so on. But not to go to town on it, not to go so extreme on it that, you know, every question has to have an economic answer. And I think that's basically what Gramsci is trying to explain, is, you know, how these two realms interact. So this debate about the relationship between the base and the superstructure is one of the key debates in political economy as a whole. How do these two realms, the realm of the economic and the realm of the political, how do they interact with each other? That's pretty much what the whole of political economy is about. It's very important for us to be able to tease that out in some way or the other. So Gramsci says structure is not a hidden god. Here he's referring to something that Croquet has written that determines everything. Structure and superstructure are intimately connected, interrelated, and act reciprocally. Structures and superstructures form a historic block. So a historic block is formed out of a structure and a superstructure. So superstructure is not merely unimportant appearances or an unimportant appearance. It forms the ideological and cultural hegemony necessary for the legitimization of the state. So we can't just say something is ideological, so it's unimportant. Marx has never implied that ideology is unimportant. Engels, Gramsci is trying to just reinforce the fact that to say that the economy plays a very influential role in our conceptions is not the same as saying that our conceptions are unimportant in the world of politics and so on and so forth. Not at all. So this exaggeration has occurred both by those who oppose Marxism and even by those who claim to be Marxists themselves. It's happened on both sides of the spectrum. So take, for example, Jordan Peterson. Jordan Peterson made it out to seem like Marx is saying that economics determines everything, right? So he's pushing Marx into economic reductionism. So that's really what Gramsci is saying, that that's a caricature of what Marxism. Superstructures are objective and operative in reality. Marx spoke about the solidity of popular beliefs. And when this way of conceiving things has the force of popular belief, this is another phrase from Marx. So when a particular way of thinking about things becomes common sense, that becomes the politics of common sense. And that is a material, real force that you have to contend with when you enter politics to change society. In other words, popular conviction has the same energy as a material force, says Antonio Gramsci. The philosophy of praxis, here again he means Marxism, itself is a superstructure, says Gramsci. It is the expression of those subaltern classes who want to educate themselves in the act of government and who have an interest in knowing all truths. To give you an example, is Martin Luther King Jr.'s famous speech, "I have a dream that one day this nation will rise up, live out the true meaning of its creed. We hold these truths to be self-evident that all men are created equal," has no impact on the economy. You can't say it's derived from the economy, but it animates many social movements, in fact, that are working for civil democratic equality. And the fact that he can pose it in this particular way is very significant. For example, he could have just said, "We want equality for blacks and we want equality for women and we want equality for all people," right? People have been making that speech for ages, has had no impact. But when he says it in this way, "I have a dream," why does it resonate with the American public? Because the American public has been brought up on the idea of the American dream. And so when he relates his dream to the American dream, that's a very powerful articulation of how the American dream needs to be changed, or what the real American dream ought to have been, and so on and so forth. You see the point here? That's why he's powerful. That's why he's effective, is because he can do that. What is an erroneous way to understand the superstructure or ideology? Well, first of all, he says, yeah, we all acknowledge that ideology is distinct from the structure. It is asserted that a given political solution is ideological. That means that it is insufficient for changing the structure, although it thinks that it can do so. But on these correct premises is drawn the conclusion that every ideology is pure appearance, useless, stupid. But that's the wrong conclusion to come to. Just because something is the product of capitalism, just because something is the product even of feudalism, doesn't mean that you can just dispense with it and say, that culture was just useless culture. No, what you've got to understand is that he makes the distinction also between organic and arbitrary. Organic ideologies are necessary for a given structure. Arbitrary ideologies only create individual movements and polemics and so on. So first of all, you've got to sift the chaff and the grain, right? You've got to understand that there are lots of ideas in society. Some are truly arbitrary, temporary, and so on and so forth, and can be dismissed. But organic ideas that are central to systems, to social systems, must be treated with greater care. These are relatively permanent. Organic ideology will lead to organic movements that are relatively permanent. And these must be separated from conjunctural and arbitrary ideologies and movements that are occasional, immediate, and accidental. A common error, though, consists in our inability to find the correct relationship between what is organic and what is conjunctural. So what he's now going to show you is that even that which is conjunctural cannot always be dismissed. In the first case, there is an excess of economism or doctrinal pedantry, the overestimation of mechanical causes. In the second, an excess of ideologism, which is the exaggeration of voluntarism and individualistic element. So you can have an exaggeration of ideologism here and an exaggeration of overestimation of mechanical causes when you're looking at these causes. And you've got to stop doing that. You've got to understand the complex interrelationship between organic ideas, organic movements, conjunctural movements, arbitrary ideologies. They come together in complex ways, and we've got to understand them if you want to make real social change. He's a real craftsman. I mean, he's sitting in jail, but you can give him credit that he's a real craftsman. He's explaining to you, if you want to bring about the feminist revolution, if you want to bring about a revolution against extremism, if you want the end of, in Pakistan, you want the end of, I don't know, XYZ, oppression of minorities, how do you do it? How do you convince people? How do you make it happen? He is an architect, an engineer, you could even call him an artist, of how to create, construct social movements in any given context, how to understand them and create them. So to understand and create them, you have to understand the relations of forces. Who's strong? What is the balance of power? We've got to distinguish, he says, between relations of social forces, that is linked to structure, objective, independent of human will, yani the economic relations between classes. Then you've got to look at the relations of political forces. How many people were there at the climate march? Who are the enemies of the climate? How many others went to the climate march? Okay, right? Okay, there you go. You know, who are they? What are their views? How do they convince people that climate is unimportant? You've got to understand that and the mechanics of that. Finally, he says, between classes or between nations is also the balance of force of military. Who's got a stronger military? He says that also plays an important role. So let's go through them. The first one is kind of self-explanatory, so he doesn't really bother with that, which is the economy, right? The second one he goes into, what about politics? What happens in politics? Well, he says in politics, social movements evolve at three different levels. You can divide them into three different kinds of social movements. The first are economic corporate level, which is that people come together for their immediate economic interests. For example, a trade union in one place or a student union. What is that? That is an economic corporate level stuff. Then you don't unite with all students here. You unite only with LUM students for LUM's demands. Then what if all students combined? He says that would be the economic class level. It would be where you advance common interests of the working class, common interests of the of students or whatever the case is. But these are still economic interests. You're still not vying for political power. The third stage is the political level. He says formation of political parties to contest for hegemony over other subordinate groups. Now you form a political party of whoever it is that you represent, and then you try to build alliances with others in order to win the struggle. Right? So he says this is the highest level. And then finally he comes to military force. Quite shocking that he's discussing this while sitting in prison. But he does a trick with it. He discusses it, but he doesn't talk about classes anymore. He talks about nations. Because when he talks about nations, then nobody can object. But you can see that he actually means, because his interest is not national war, but class war, right? So he says, independence cannot be won with purely military forces. It requires both military and political military ones. So you've got to combine politics and military in order to win these sorts of struggles. Military is also important, though, he's trying to say. The oppressed nation, he says, but actually what he means is the class, will therefore initially oppose the dominant military force with the force which is only politico-military. You can't have a head-on confrontation with a stronger opponent. Okay? It's just stupid. It's not about courage or whatnot. He's trying to say to you, you cannot take on the American military just head-on and say, here I am, rock you like a hurricane. No, you can't do that, right? So what do? You have to have a political strategy. You have to try to destroy the war potential of the dominant nation from within. And you have to compel the dominant military force to thin out and disperse over a large territory, thus nullifying a great power part of its war potential. So you've got to find the right way in which their strategic strength cannot be deployed against you in one go, otherwise you'll be wiped out. So it's like a smaller boxer fighting a bigger boxer. The smaller boxer's got to keep his distance. He can't get in there and just say, all right, I'll take your punch and I'll give you one. No. Can't do that. He's got to go around him. He's got to maneuver around him. He's got to punch, you know, find the loopholes, etc. Never take a full-on punch from the other side. Yes. So what about economic crisis? In 2008, we had a huge, massive economic crisis. And a lot of times we think that an economic crisis ought to generate resistance against capitalism. But then we see Donald Trump get up. Then we see Boris Johnson come up, then we see Le Pen get up, etc. We see Narendra Modi get up. So what's going on? Gramsci says it may be ruled out that immediate economic crises themselves produce fundamental historical events. They can simply create a terrain more favorable to the dissemination of certain modes of thought and certain ways of posing and resolving questions involving the entire subsequent development of national life. They create the potentiality that a certain new idea can become popular. But don't make the mistake of thinking that just because Pakistan is going down economically, the left is going to go up politically. That's not the way reality works, he's explained to you. For example, the French Revolution did not occur only owing to endemic poverty, but also conflicts related to class prestige. played a very important role in the French Revolution, he says. And you can't dismiss that. Economic crisis can lead to contradictory outcomes, he says. The old society may decide to resist and may ensure itself breathing space by crushing the opposition, or a reciprocal destruction of contending classes, and the peace of the graveyard may be established, perhaps even under the surveillance of a foreign guard. So it's not at all necessary that just because you represent the truth and the poor and the downtrodden, the oppressed, that victory will be yours in any given specific conflict. How do we analyze this? And what's the purpose of our analysis? If we want to change the world, how do we change the world? Gramsci can be, the prison read notebooks can be written, the prison read notebooks, or how to change the world. You know, you could just recall it that, right? How do you change the world? He says, the first purpose of analysis is to reveal the points of least resistance at which the force of will can be most fruitfully applied. I think this is genius, okay? If you're going to try and change anything in society, you should put this on your t-shirt or something. Why? Because you can't attack everywhere and you can't attack everything. Some places you attack and those places are very heavily defended and guarded. And those ideas are very strongly entrenched. Those forces are very strongly entrenched. And all you're going to do by attacking those places is, in fact, you're going to multiply the resistance against you. You're going to make yourself weaker rather than stronger by attacking where you are weak and they are strong. But if you attack some place where they are weak and you are strong, you are on the right moral ground and people support you and say, I don't agree with everything Taimur says, but on this question, you know, competitive federalism is the way to go. Or whatever the case may be. If you attack on that, on the pitch where you have a winning chance, there then you win lots of people who are otherwise not necessarily with you. And that's what Gramsci wants to do. They suggest immediate tactical operations. What suggests it? Your analysis shows where are they strongest, where are they weakest, where do I need to attack in order to win? For example, the women's cause. You tell me, where would you need to attack in order to destroy or undermine patriarchy? What would be the weak point of patriarchy? What point would you attack at which you would gain allies and those who support patriarchy would lose allies? Versus what are the points where if you attack patriarchy on that point, the patriarchs would gain allies and you would lose allies? Those are the things that you need to think about in any movement, whether it's patriarchy or class politics or democratic politics. The point is only to illustrate to you that to win in politics, Gramsci is saying, you've got to attack where the enemy is weak and you are strong. An analysis helps you find that. They indicate how a campaign of political agitation may best be launched, what language will best be understood by the masses, what will give you greater and greater support for your cause. To conclude, he says, this whole thing of economism, understanding everything through economics and not having this ability to look at things in this nuanced way, he says, is a legacy really not of Marxism, but of liberalism. Economism is not Marxism, but the direct descendant of liberalism. The state and civil society are one in the sense that they serve the same class. The latter, though, that is, the state, works through coercion, and the former, civil society, works through ideological hegemony. And this is, again, another key point of Gramsci. He says that trade unionism, ka example deta, he says, although it

So trade unionism is not a successful subaltern strategy, because even though it is a subaltern movement, this is a very cool concept. You can have subaltern movements that don't realize that they are conceding ideological hegemony to their enemy. You can have movements of women who do not realize that in fact they are conceding hegemony to patriarchy by, let's say, undertaking a certain slogan, or workers' movements, or whatever the case may be. And Gramsci wants you to be able to sift that and understand where you are ceding essential ground, where you are conceding to your opponent the hegemonic idea. There you are basically in trouble. You're not going to win, even though you may make a very big splash and get your picture on social media, but you will not get what you want. He says this is not how politics works. You cannot be successful if you think in this way. In fact, hegemony, he says, presupposes compromises with other interests. You want your movement to be successful? You've got to compromise with other movements in order to win them as allies, in order to be successful. The leading group should make sacrifice of an economic corporate kind without touching the essential. Don't give up on your essential, but nonetheless, make allies, isolate your enemy, and fight against them. All forms of electoral abstentions also belong to economism or liberalism. So that's why he says, okay, you know, we often think, oh, the law is against us, the police is horrible, terrible. Yeah, it is. Yes, the law may not be in your favor. Oh, parliaments are corrupt. Oh, politics is all corrupt. We're not going to do any of that. What's the result of that? It's a self-defeating strategy. You've got to get in the mud, he says, is what Gramsci is saying. You've got to get into the mud, and you've got to meet with the police wallahs, and you've got to say, here's a gender sensitization program for you. But if you use the word gender sensitization, they're going to run the other way. How do you get in there and get your point of view? Or here's a labor sensitization program, whatever it is. How do you maneuver and convince people that the changes that you want to bring about are good? That always requires, he's saying, compromises and getting into those, even into those institutions that you may or may not necessarily agree with or like. Aside from a strategic vision, what Gramsci is saying is very similar to what Marx and Engels would have also agreed with. For example, Engels writes, according to the materialist conception of history, the ultimately determining element in history is the production and reproduction of real life. Other than this, neither Marx nor I have ever asserted. Hence, if somebody twists this into saying that the economic element is the only determining one, he transforms that proposition into a meaningless, abstract, senseless phrase. To say that everything can be understood from economics is not what we are saying. Similarly, Gramsci continues that economism, which is he also associates with the Italian Communist Socialist Party, makes no distinction between the relatively permanent organic movement and the fluctuating arbitrary movement. It cannot, these are his criticisms, all of these. Economic development is reduced to technical change in the instruments of work. It cannot even examine economic development very well. It is utterly false that people will allow themselves to be moved by considerations of self-interest. And it is entirely true that they are above all motivated by desire for an ardent belief in prestige, something that Max Weber talks about. Prestige and status plays a very important role in our self-image, and can play a very, very important role in how we view our position in society and whether or not we revolt or conform to society. And Gramsci is agreeing there. Economism asks the question, who profits directly from the initiative under consideration, and replies with a line of reasoning which is as simplistic as it is fallacious. The one who profits directly are a certain fraction of the ruling class, and then they get into this argument, is Nawaz Sharif benefiting from this, or is Zardari benefiting from this? Whole politics then begins to resolve around a few individuals, which really is what's going on in Pakistan as well. The whole political question becomes around a few individuals and their economic benefits, rather than real questions about what those policies mean for people. Gramsci seems to be describing Pakistani politics perfectly, because that's what we do all the time, right? We only pick on things which we think have benefited those politicians, then we make them into big scandals, and that's the whole thing that politics revolves around. He wants you to look at the social content of the mass following the movement. What function did this mass have in the balance of forces? What is the political significance of the demands presented by the leaders? You examine the conformity of the means to the ends. What do they want? How are they trying to get it? Are the two things working together well? And only in the last analysis, and formulated in the political and not moralistic terms, is the hypothesis considered that such movements will necessarily be perverted and serve quite different ends from those which the mass of the followers expect. You've got to start analyzing the movements

0: for who is in them, what are they doing, what are their demands.
1: Last but not least, he has an aversion to historicism. What is that? The aversion to compromises is based on the iron conviction that there exists objective laws of historical development similar in kind to natural laws, together with a belief in a predetermined theology like that of a religion, since favorable conditions are inevitably going to appear, and since these, in a rather mysterious way, will bring about palingenetic events, it is evident that any deliberate initiative tending to predispose and plan these conditions is not only useless but even harmful. In other words, we have become anti-planning. We don't want to plan anything because we think spontaneously, history is on my side, the truth is on my side. He says it doesn't happen that way. The strong, those with better strategy, win over those with bad strategy. That's how politics really works. And interestingly, that's very much Machiavelli, right? You've got to know how to play politics. That reference to Machiavelli is very much there also in the writing of Gramsci, you know, saying that you've got to be as smart as Machiavelli wanted you to be in order to make the revolution. I want to end with this beautiful quote. The old world is dying away, and the new world struggles to come forth. Now is the time of monsters. I don't know. Donald Trump, Narendra Modi, whoever you want to put in that category. Thank you.
2: 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Joe Ritchie is our general manager and editor. I'm David Barsamyan. Thank you for listening. We go out with Umide Seher Ki Bata Suno, Listen to the Hope of a New Dawn, an Urdu poem by Faiz Ahmed Faiz of Pakistan, performed by Taimur Rahman and his ensemble, Lal.

0: I don't believe there's probably anybody that doesn't feel the grief, the great grief for our time. The losses are beyond the counting. So we're being asked to be alive in this time when we can hold the grief and hold it knowing that the grief and the outrage that comes up when we see what we're losing, that pain we feel for them, is grounded in a deep caring.
1: That's Joanna Macy, and this is Alternative Radio. I'm David Barsamian. This edition of AR features Joanna Macy, Deep Caring for the Earth. The challenges humankind faces, from the climate emergency to species extinction to terminal war, may be difficult to comprehend, but we ignore them at our peril. Looking away is a lot easier than facing reality. Viewing the Earth as a giant shopping mall to be exploited is leading us to a literal dead end. The capitalist system solely cares about making money. Can a deep caring for the Earth emerge that is nourishing and sustaining rather than recklessly exploiting it? What creative steps can we undertake to reverse the dangerous course we are on? The clock is ticking as our precious planet takes one hit after another. Can global society wake up to implement policies that will avert catastrophe? If not, Joanna Macy says, it's curtains. Our guest today is Joanna Macy, a scholar of Buddhism, general systems theory, and deep ecology. Her lectures and writing on work that reconnects provided a visionary force in environmental and spiritual activism. She's the author of World as Lover, World as Self, and co-author of Active Hope. And now, Joanna Macy, Deep Caring for the Earth.
0: What we most want, I believe, is to discover our true vastness, the immense life that is within us, the great, fertile, brilliant web of life that has brought us forth, to wake up to the company of other beings through space and time, and walk out of that little closet of self-concern that is conditioned by the industrial growth society, the consumer society, the late capitalist political economy, where we're being treated like a bunch of addicts that can't wait for the next fix, whether it's a car or a dress or the latest foodie, gourmet, whatever. As if we couldn't think of anything better to do with our lives than to see how much we can own or how much we can put in the bank, as if that were a measure of the life that is in us. And so I think there's a great yearning in each one of us to be free to rejoin that great family of beings, that great dance. The metaphors abound for what we yearn for and what we deserve and what is our birthright to have, to see the beauty of the world and let that be enough, to feel the depth of affection we have for all beings and each other and let that be enough, to work together for the healing of our world. Ah, that's more than enough. And it's amazing that we, at this point, we're reflecting that and working with that with the students this weekend, how we were training our vision to see two amazing and apparently contradictory things that are happening at the same time in our world. Both of them unique. One is a transition to a life-sustaining society from a self-destroying industrial growth society, which sets its goals and measures its progress by how fast it can grow. Grow in what? Wisdom? Health? Happiness? One thing only. Corporate profits. Market share. And when you have that kind of force driving you, it's exponential, unsatisfiable, leads to a runaway system. And so the transition that we're in, that many of us, including me, call the Great Turning. I love the book about it that David Corton wrote. And I love the recognition by many of the minds that have been teachers to me that this Great Turning, this transition, is the third revolution of our journey as humans. The third we know about. And that is fully as huge in scope and in magnitude as that first revolution in the late Neolithic 10,000 years ago, the agricultural revolution. That changed everything. Settling down, growing a surplus, growing more people, trading, learning to compute, to write, build silos, temples, stratified societies, etc. Changed everything. And then a bunch later, that second revolution, equally enormous in its effect on our psyches and on our relationships. That happened almost three centuries ago in England, and that was the what? Yeah, the Industrial Revolution. And again, that changed everything. The machine, the power of industrial technology, pulling people off the land into the mines and the mills and the factories, changing our relationships to each other and to the earth. And now, right on the tail of that, comes this third revolution. And I remember the first time I heard about this and in these terms of third revolution was from William Ruckelshaus, who was our first Environmental Protection Agency head. And he said, the amazing thing is, whereas the first revolution, agricultural revolution, took centuries, and the Industrial Revolution took decades, maybe generations, this one, this third one, to sustainability, will have to happen in a matter of years, and will have to be a totally conscious operation. We will choose it. So not only is there this revolution, this great turning, but at the same time, and you know this, I'm just saying things you already know in your heart, that there is this great unraveling. David Corton uses that term, and I find it totally apt that the social and really the ecological systems, the biological organic systems that have been woven over the millennia, bringing forth complexity of form and intelligence, are being shredded by loss of diversity and by poisoning and by paving over and by our heedlessness. So this is a time when you could get real depressed if you let yourself. And as a matter of fact, if there is, I don't believe there's probably anybody in this room that frankly doesn't feel the grief, the great grief for our time. The losses are beyond the counting. So we're being asked to be alive in this time when we can hold the pain and not run from it. Hold the grief and know that we're capable of that. and hold it, knowing that the grief and the outrage that comes up when we see what we're losing, and some of these losses, many of them are irretrievable, that pain we feel for them is grounded in a deep caring. You look at that pain and don't let yourself be persuaded by mainstream culture that it has to do with some, can be reduced to some private pathology or neurotic pattern. Don't fall for that. If tears come up and rage for what is our people are doing to the earth, don't let them be persuaded that this is due to some private craziness. Just pause for a moment and bow to that and say, ah, I'm capable of suffering with. I'm suffering with my world. Ouch. And you will know that it's wholesome and natural and unavoidable if you're alive. And then you remember that the literal meaning of compassion is just that, to suffer with. Ah, I am a compassionate being. I am alive as a cell in the living body of Earth, and this body is in trauma, so of course I feel it too. So we're in this incredible moment, unlike any that I can imagine ever having happened before. This moment when everything we've ever had to learn about courage, about our interconnectedness, can be put to use as we stand with this two possibilities right in front of us, the great unraveling and the great turning. And we don't know. We don't know whether we're going to pull it off. But we know that we're here as part of that work, and that we can engage in that more fully when we see its inevitability and don't require guarantees that we're going to see just how wonderful our little piece of it is. That we free ourselves from dependence on seeing the results of our own actions. So it's just amazing to me that being alive in this time, if you don't close your eyes and ears, it's just like getting so many spiritual teachings. Wake up. Wake up. Wake up to your true nature as part of life. Wake up to your mutual belonging. Wake up to the courage that is in you. Let your heart be broken. It's okay. Actually, they say the heart that breaks open can hold the whole universe. It's that big. And in this time, then, it's so wonderful to be sitting in this room, in this place, where the teachings, the Dharma teachings, have been revered and kept among the many strands of the revitalizing of the spiritual life of our people. And how good to come here and see that in the Buddhist community and in Naropa, there is this environmental leadership program, saying again and again, and you need to say that in Western Buddhism, which has a tiny tendency to think that the Buddha Dharma is given to us for our private tranquility. There's a little tendency that, in case you haven't noticed. Yes, so that you can get very calm and serene. And, yeah. So I consider this sometimes, it can be a little case of premature equanimity. Because what I find in the teachings And Dan, my brothers and sister teachings out of this tradition as well as others is that the spiritual gifts of this planet and the lineages are coming forward now in this time of crisis and need in order to bloom with fresher, stronger meaning than ever before, to help us walk out to find that we can be what we most want to be. Heroes and healers. Part of the great transformation, part of the waking up. And we're not doing that out of some inflated notion of who we are, but rather stepping aside from what we thought were our strengths and our individual wonderfulness to let the power of life come through, the power of the earth, the power of our interdependence, the power of our relationships, the power of life itself, so much bigger than anything we could ever attribute to ourselves or our achievements. What a time to be alive. I think that all the religious traditions in this time have riches for us who would take part in the healing of our world. I think central all the great earth wisdom traditions, indigenous traditions, Christianity, Sufism, Islam, Judaism, Hinduism, Tao, all of it are there bringing forth gifts for us to find our true strength. But I want to talk a little bit about the Buddha Dharma and about being right here in the Shambhala Center, the Tibetan strain of it. I feel so grateful. My life was changed, you know, by when I went over in the Peace Corps with my husband to India. We were staff then. We went over with our children, and I found that I got very close to a volunteer who up in Himachal Pradesh, and this was in the 1960s, was working with groups of Tibetans and a particular community of Tibetans. Kargyu Tibetans, who'd been very close to Chogyam Trungpa Rinpoche, and they were sort of like Dharma brothers together in the community of Tashi Chong. And I saw that in what they had experienced as they were leaving Tibet, fleeing the depredations of the Chinese and the occupation of Tibet, preserving the tradition that they had cherished. They were well acquainted with grief. They had seen how swift destruction can take over a people and its land, how fast it can be plundered, how quickly its institutions, even those most revered, could be insulted and demolished. It's like they expected some of this. And here is from the warrior song of King Gezar, written how many centuries ago? 8, 9 centuries ago, and doesn't it sound as if it were today? It goes, our earth is wounded. Her oceans and lakes are sick. Her rivers are like running sores. The air is filled with subtle poisons, and the oily smoke of countless hellish fires blackens the sun. Men and women scattered from homeland, friends, family, wander desolate and uncertain, scorched by a toxic sun. In this desert of frightened, blind uncertainty, some take refuge in the pursuit of power. Some become manipulators of illusion and deceit. If wisdom and harmony still dwell in this world, as other than a dream lost in an unopened book, they are hidden in our heartbeat. And it is from our hearts that we cry out. We cry out, and our voices are the single voice of this wounded earth. Our cries are a great wind across the earth. I can feel that. I can feel our cries ringing out, and the yearning of our hearts like a great wind. And that it's appropriate. It's all right to feel that. Okay if the heart breaks. And then, later on, from this same community of Tibetans that I became sort of wonderfully wedded to, in a way. That's one of the greatest things happened in my life, was that this community of Tibetan lay people and lamas took me in. And I would visit them when, over the years, when I'd go to other places, other countries, back to my homeland, we would be seeing each other. And once when I went back, it was 1980, and Ronald Reagan had just been elected. And I heard Bashkin Tashi Jong people talking about a prophecy that seemed to be coming true in our time, even though it was 12 centuries old. It was found in the Kalachakra Tantra. But it seemed to be happening for this generation now in the late 20th century. Well, what's it about? I said. And they said, it's about a very dark and troubled time. Well, I wanted to hear about that, being rather apocalyptic of my turn of mind. And as I said, Ronald Reagan had just been elected. And so I asked for some of the lamas to tell me about it. And this is the version of it. There, I found that there were different versions. One version I got from Taisitu Rinpoche, who had his monastery not far away. And when he spoke of it, it was in connection with a retreat that he wanted me to take for 3 years. And I said, Rinpoche, I can't do that because I have to stop nuclear war. And he said, well, don't you know that the kingdom of Shambhala is coming and the king of Shambhala will disarm the weapons with by his power? As if that could happen without our doing anything. He said, just take it easy and go and meditate. Well, I couldn't do that. So, and I didn't really buy into that particular version of the Shambhala prophecy. And then another version that I heard was that it didn't really have to do with this coming of the kingdom of Shambhala. That's what the prophecy is. It didn't have to do with the outside world, but it was all a metaphor for one's internal battle or growth or enlightenment. Well, that didn't interest me too much either. But what did, and what I'm going to tell you, is the version of this prophecy that I heard from Dugu Chögyal Rinpoche. I'm going to tell it to you because it has given me my marching orders for the last 30 years. In pretty much his words. And as you hear this, you will hear the phrase Shambhala warrior. And you may recognize that this is a metaphor for the bodhisattva. That is the hero figure in the Buddhist scriptures, Buddhist world, the one who really gets it about our mutual belonging, our radical interdependence. And so they say the bodhisattva keeps turning back from the gates of nirvana to return to samsara till all beings, even to every blade of grass, is enlightened. So that kind of compassion. So here we go. I'm going to tell you the prophecy as I heard it from Dugu Chögyal Rinpoche, and I want you to hear it as if it is about you, which I actually think it is. There comes a time when all life on earth is in danger. In this time, great powers have arisen, barbarian powers, and although they waste their wealth in preparations to annihilate each other, they have much in common. And among the things they have in common are weapons of unfathomable devastation and death, and technologies that lay waste the world. And it is just at this time that, when the future of all beings seems to hang by the frailest of threads, that the kingdom of Shambhala emerges. Now, you can't go there because it's not a place. It exists in the hearts and minds of the Shambhala warriors. And actually, you can't tell a Shambhala warrior by looking at her or him, because they wear no uniforms. They bear no insignia. They wield no banners to identify them. They have no barricades on which they can climb to threaten the enemy, or behind which they can rest and regroup. They don't even have any home turf, because ever and always they must move across the terrain of the barbarian powers. And then he said, now the time has come when great courage is required of the Shambhala warriors. Moral courage and physical courage, because they are going to go right into the heart of the barbarian powers to dismantle the weapons, those armaments that are fabricated and deployed on air trigger alert. Yes, and the decisions that are made, they are going to go into the corridors of power to dismantle the weapons of mind. And he said, Joanna, mind this. This is very important. The Shambhala warriors know that these weapons can be dismantled because they are manomaya, mind-made.
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0: These weapons can be dismantled because they are manomaya, mind made. They are made by the human mind. They can be unmade by the human mind. Because the dangers that are coming upon us now are not brought by some evil extraterrestrial force or some satanic deity or even some inexorable, unalterable fate. But they arise from our actions, from our relationships, from our habits. They are made by the human mind. They can be unmade by the human mind. So, now is the time, he said, when the Shambhala warriors go into training.
2: How do they train? I asked. I was ready to sign up.
0: And he said, they train in the use of two weapons. What are they? And Dugu Chögyal held up his hands the way the lamas hold the ritual objects in the great Lama dances of his people. And he said, one
2: is compassion. And the other is insight into the radical interdependence of all phenomena. And you need both. One is not enough. You need the compassion because that provides the fuel, the motive force to move you out, to go where you need to go, to do what you need to do. And what it involves is this: to not be afraid of the suffering of your world. And if you're not afraid of the suffering of your world, then nothing can stop you. But he said, by itself, that's not enough, because it can burn you out. It's very hot. So you need the other, that wisdom, that insight into our interexistence. Now, that's very important, he said, because with that, you know that this is not a battle between the good guys and the bad guys, but that the line between good and evil goes through the landscape of every human heart. And that we are so interwoven with each other in the web of life that even the smallest act with clear intention can have reverberations through the web that you can hardly begin to discern. But that, he said, as important as it is, it's a little cool. And so you need the heat of the compassion. And I realized then that, when I had been seeing the Tibetan monks in their puja with their moving their hands and the moving mudras, hand gestures, often as not, they were dancing with their hands, the interplay between wisdom and compassion. Well, that's it. That's the prophecy. On that occasion, my family happened to be with me, and we were lodging at the edge of the community. And I rushed back, and I was getting back to meet I went in and I said, you won't believe what I just heard from Chuchao Rinpoche. And I told the prophecy. And my son Jack said, well, didn't he tell you how it's going to end? It's wonderful that you laugh. I laugh too. I said, oh, Jack, if he had told me how it's going to turn out, I wouldn't have believed him. And don't you believe anyone who tells you how it's going to turn out. Because the magic and power of being alive at this time is directly proportional to the uncertainty. That uncertainty keeps you awake. You think sometimes that you want guarantees. Well, I would get involved in that campaign if I were sure that my involvement would make a decisive difference. I hear that a lot, you know, from people. But that kind of certainty is not in the scene for us now. That kind of certainty doesn't grow courage. It's in the risk-taking that the courage happens. And then I remember, I'd like a guarantee, but where is there a guarantee in life? When you fall in love with someone, is there a guarantee that you're going to have a lasting, healthy relationship? When you plant seeds in the soil, is there a guarantee there's going to be sufficient warmth and moisture for a bumper crop? There never is. And it is that which draws forth from us the vital ingredients of our engagement and our involvement and our risk-taking and our courage and our solidarity with each other. There you have it. I think it's just about my favorite thing to tell you. But I have some other things I want to share. One is that, you know, those two weapons, is actually that's the term he used, compassion and wisdom, relate to my two favorite hand gestures of the Buddha, the mudras. There are so many different ones. There's this for teaching. There's this for giving, you know. But my favorite too is this. I'm giving them to you. Yeah. As my gift to you. There, that's the first. That's the Abhaya Mudra. It means fear not. Don't be afraid. So you can use that. Very useful in a time like this, where even our own government likes to keep us in line by scaring us. And when I saw that, you know what I immediately thought of? The traditional Native American gesture when I was a little girl in school. I thought all Indians went around doing this. How? And then I realized that that gesture of Native Americans is precisely, don't be afraid. See? Don't be afraid. I carry no weapon. My hand is bare, naked. Nothing to fear. I come in peace. And my other favorite gesture is the one that is always associated with the Buddha of our time, Sakyamuni Buddha, because as you know, as the Buddhist movement developed through time, the truths that were conveyed in it seemed so great you could never imagine that they weren't always around. So people figured that there were earlier Buddhas and a whole string of them. But our Buddha, Shakyamuni Buddha, of our era, was known in art and the way he was represented by touching the ground, touching the earth. Bhumisparsa Mudra. So you remember to do that. And I want you to remember the story that goes with it, which you may know already, so you'll hear it again. How Gautama, before he became the Buddha, he had left home, he was seeking the end of suffering, he was trying to figure it out. Why is it, how is it that we cause suffering to each other and ourselves? And he went to the best of the yogic teachers, excelled in every domain. He did mortifications of the flesh till he almost died. And then he just said, I'm going to sit down there under that tree and I'm not going to get up until it becomes clear to me the cause of suffering. And so he did. So when the Buddha sat down, that tendency was represented in the figure of Mara, who was portrayed or understood as the figure of sin and death. And Mara was furious that this young Gautama Siddhartha was going to sit down and figure out the cause of suffering for the sake of the cessation of suffering. That was a very unwelcome idea to Mara, because suffering was his stock and trade. So he had to scare Gautama the Buddha off. And so he sent visions of very seductive dancing girls. And did our boy Gautama flinch? Did he move? Yeah. No. He just stayed in perfect concentration. That didn't work. So then he sent visions of ghoulish demons and arms with weapons and all kinds of scary things. Did our Gautama flinch? No. He just stayed there, totally concentrated. So then Mara was furious, and he said, by what right do you think that you can sit there and resolve the problem of suffering? By what authority do you think you can do that? Now, interestingly enough, Gautama did not present his curriculum vitae. He didn't say, my father is a prince in the Shakyamuni. He didn't say, I've been to the very best yogic schools. He didn't say, I have mortification of the flesh, PhD in that. No. He didn't say anything about himself. What did he do? He touched the earth. I am doing this by the authority vested in me by the earth. That's what that gesture says. And they say in the scriptures that the earth roared. Now, I love that story, but what the point of it is that you have the same authority. For you, in whatever you are taking, whether it's planting a garden or protesting at a nuclear power plant or running for office, you are doing that for the healing for your people and the healing of our world by the power invested in you by the earth. You have been brought forth by the earth for this time.

which is life's. I've been stressing the Buddhist line on this, but it's that's there in all the great spiritual traditions and the earth wisdom traditions of the native peoples. And it is there in the scientists of our time, because there is a great scientific revolution, cognitive revolution going on now, which is turning our understanding toward that same recognition of the power of our relations with each other and with the universe, that we are not separate abiding selves, monads that have to be competing with each other or creating our own perfection and purity, but that we are currents of knowing and feeling and action, fed by streams of matter, energy, and information, these weaving together. And that became so clear to me in my own life when I turned toward systems theory. Happenstantially, as a matter of fact, I'm just looking. I didn't even know what systems meant. And if I'd somebody had explained it, I would have thought it was very boring and to some realm of science that had nothing to do with me. But I walked in and I listened to what the professor was saying and what he was drawing on the board. And I thought, this is the Dharma in another guise. And the main, again and again, key points about the Dharma were reflected as in the ontology and epistemology of the systems view. I bring that up not to make you laugh so much, which I don't mind, but which as to say that this shift in identity that we are invited to make now, you don't need to think of it just in spiritual terms or in poetic or mystical terms. This is seen very clearly in scientific terms from the systems perspective, that it is this notion that we are a self doing our thinking between our ears, looking out at the world from behind our eyes, acting on it as a separate and distinctive individual is not the only way you see it, and that there is indeed, we get into a terrific trap if we identify who we are with this separate self that whose name we wear. You know, if I think all I am is Joanna, a white, aging American woman, and I want to just read a couple of paragraphs from the systems perspective. This is from my book, World is Lover, World is Self. So systems theorists point out, we were talking about that in our workshop this weekend, because I always bring it in. This is part of the liberation of our time. We can identify, shift our identity with something much bigger than the dramas and ambitions of this little piece of reality that is inside my bag of skin. So there's no categorical I set over against a categorical you or it. One of the clearest teachers of this is Gregory Bateson. He says the false reification, like thingification of the self, is basic to our planetary ecological crisis. We have imagined that we are a unit of survival, and we have to see to our own survival. And we imagine that the unit of survival is the separate individual or a separate species, whereas in reality, through the history of evolution, it is the individual plus the environment, the species plus the environment, for they are essentially symbiotic. The self is a metaphor. We can choose to limit it to our

0: our skin, our person, our family, our organization, or our species. We can select its boundaries in objective reality. And what we are experiencing is a bankruptcy of seeing this self as a unit of consumption that must always be buying and consuming to keep our capitalist political economy going. We can be liberated from that, and more people are allowing that waking up to happen, a waking up for the sake of life. My friends, this time, it's not just one Buddha. This time, everybody has to wake up. This time, everybody wants to wake up. This time, everybody can wake up. And without that, it's curtains, you know? So that's quite an interesting situation to be in. And we're waking up in so many different ways in the Great Turning. People are linking together in study groups. People are linking arms to say no to war and the fabrication of weapons. People are meeting in their towns and places to accelerate a great change. The great transition. So a beautiful part of the great turning is the transition culture. Becoming aware of how long we've been around, that we have a right to be here, that we have the authority of our 14 billion years of this living in this universe. And that also invites us to open our heart minds to the future ones and to their right to live on a planet that is not poisoned, that is not decimated, that is not denuded. And much of the growing amount of the work that reconnects that we do is also nurturing our capacity to not only reach back to the origins that feed our power, but to those who are coming after us, so that those of future ones can we're working for their sake too, you know. And you've come to be together and to listen tonight partly out of a desire that life go on. And it is that commitment to the future ones that has, I found, tremendously vitalizing and refreshing in my own life. So that you're here for this moment of great turning, your presence here, our presence here, our courage of heart and mind reaches out to draw strength from the ancestors and also inspiration from the future ones, so that we can act that we leave this planet inhabitable. Our love is sufficient for that. Our strength is sufficient for that. My closing poem is from Rainer Maria Rilke. It is the last of his sonnets in the Sonnet to Orpheus. And it is in a book that I, with my co-translator, translated. And during the time we were working on this, during the time of our invasion, the U.S. invasion of Iraq, and the time was so dark, and we felt such great futility, discouragement. But this kept us strong. This poem had a quality to bring us in touch with our strength and our faith and our true identity. So I'm going to say it to you. And then the first line is, "Quiet friend who has come so far." That's you. You've come a long distance through the ages. Quiet friend who has come so far. Feel how your breathing makes more space around you. Feel that every time with the mindfulness of breathing in and breathing out. Feel how your breathing makes more space around you. Let this darkness be a bell tower, and you the bell. And as you ring, what batters you becomes your strength. My favorite line, so I'll have to repeat them. Let this darkness be a bell tower, and you the bell. As you ring, what batters you becomes your strength. Swing back and forth into the change. What is it? What is this intensity of pain? If the drink is bitter, turn yourself to wine. In this uncontainable night, be the mystery at the crossroads of your senses, the mystery discovered there. And if the world has ceased to hear you, say to the silent earth, I flow, and to the rushing water speak, I am. To the silent earth speak, I flow, to the rushing water I am. And that's what you are. By the magic of thousands of generations, in this swiftly turning world, you've been given this flesh, this body, this house for your heart and mind, this sun, these stars, this soil. And you are not separate. Nothing can ever happen to you that will ever separate you from the living majesty of life and earth, because that's your true nature. You belong. You're woven out of belonging. That is your strength.
1: 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Joe Ritchie is our general manager and editor. I'm David Barsamyan. Thank you for listening. We go out with background music from Joni Mitchell, Woodstock.

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And next up is Heaven in Your Head by Nuclear Daisies.

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Good morning. Kenny Joe here. You're in Pinckney Hall on WRCT Radio. We're here every Friday morning. Well, most Friday mornings when we're in town, which, we'll talk more about that later. But anyhow, we're here right now. And I'm going to be here until around 10 o'clock. I'm getting a weird signal here that somebody is hearing unrecognized music on this program. Wonder what's going on. I'm not hearing any music. If you're hearing unrecognized music, please give us a call here. Anyhow, this song you just heard was Edwin Starr doing War. That's going to get us started off today. For the rest of today, everything we play, unless something weird happens, is going to have one of two characteristics. It is either going to have a prominent French horn part, or it's going to be a song by a Pittsburgh songwriter. So that's what we're going to do today. And speaking of Pittsburgh songwriters, let me tell you right now that tonight at 7 o'clock in Penn Hills, there's going to be a little release party by the Pittsburgh Songwriters Circle, who every year produce a CD, and this year it's a two-CD set of songs written by Pittsburgh songwriters. 7 o'clock, Penn Hills, The Barn, which is at 237 Jefferson Road. So if you don't have any plans for tonight, consider heading out to Penn Hills and hearing some good music. You might pick up the CD also. Okay. As long as I'm talking, I'll give you a couple of public service announcements. Let's see. Okay, here we go. Hey, let me ask you something. Would you seat your three-year-old child on a windowsill? Would you seat them beside a lit fireplace or by the deep end of a pool? One last question. 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We're going to talk about Smokey the Bear. You all know Smokey the Bear, right? 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Okay, ladies and gentlemen, that's your PSAs for today. Now, it occurred to me, you know, maybe not everybody knows what a French horn sounds like. So the next song, Listen for the Solo. It's a great French horn part played by a great musician.

The last set started off with the Beatles doing For No One, really stretching the upper range of the French horn in that one. Cogie Grant was next with the Wayward Wind, and then we had Henry Nilsson doing Turn On Your Radio. Always good advice. And then last, we had the Pretenders doing I Go to Sleep. 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And, well, I have your attention. Also, let me tell you, if you happen to be interested in underwriting for WRCT, you can email pr@wrct.org for more information about promotional exchanges and other partnership opportunities. Okay, we're going to play a couple of songs from the release by the Pittsburgh Songwriters Circle that's going to be celebrated tonight in Penn Hills at the Barn. Here we go.

I have a little headphones problem there. Sorry for the delay. The last three songs were all songs from the Pittsburgh Songwriters Circle 2026 CD. We started the set off with Cheddar Denk doing In the Magic Hour. Then we had Gerard Wolfe doing Bachelor's Folly. And the last song was by Bob and the Lost Boys, Phone Call from a Stranger. Let me tell you about... Okay, we have distractions this morning. I think we have distractions every morning, but I'm a little more sensitive to them this morning for some reason. Okay, let's see. I'm going to tell you about a couple of shows here on WRCT. First of all, let me tell you about Law and Disorder, one of our fine syndicated shows from, I'm not sure where it comes from these days, probably ProPublica, but anyhow, Law and Disorder is a weekly independent radio program that gives listeners access to legal perspectives on issues concerning civil liberties, privacy, right to dissent, and the practices of the U.S. government. Yeah, you want to stay up to date on that. Mondays from 7 to 8 a.m. You can go to their website to find out more. It's at lawanddisordernobreaks.org. Okay. On the other hand, if you want to have some music, you might experience the highs and lows of our mental state. Tune into Highs and Lows at 10 a.m. on Sundays, hosted by DJ Hugs, only on WRCT. Okay, we're going to go back to the French horn songs. I don't know. I had to think about this next one because it's a nice song, but it's kind of long. And if you aren't listening after we get through with the little children's chorus, I hope they're children, but maybe not. Maybe, well, we won't get into what they might be, but if you're not listening, you're going to miss the French horn part, but we'll play it anyway because it is kind of a nice song, poses some interesting questions, and then we'll continue with French horns after that.

Okay. Let me tell you what was in that last set of songs with prominent French horn parts, albeit some of them were very brief, such as in the first song that was the Rolling Stones, You Can't Always Get What You Want, off of Let It Bleed. And I mentioned the question posed by that song, at least to me, you know, if Zombo just came in. Zombo's going to be here, but if Zombo were to say to me, you can't always get what you want, I'd say something like, ain't that the truth? But Mick Jagger saying, you can't always get what you want, that poses a whole different thing. What is it that Mick Jagger, who was at the height of his career when that album came out, if he couldn't get what he wants, you know, world's a funny place, but Zombo agrees. Okay. After that, we had Neil Young doing After the Gold Rush, and then Kate Bush doing The Man with the Child in His Eyes, and the last song was Rufus Wainwright. We're going to give you a bonus song. We got time for one more popular song with a prominent French horn part. But before we play that, let me just say, hopefully Kenny Joe will be here next Friday. He's going out of town, and he's getting back into town very late on Thursday, but hopefully he can drag himself out of bed and get here and warm up the audience for Zombo. Now, at the weekend after that, April 10th, I believe it is, you're not going to hear me, and you're not going to hear Zombo. You're going to hear from the annual Carnegie Mellon Spring Festival Buggy Races. They don't have gambling on buggy races, do they? I mean, they have gambling on the draft. Do they have it on buggy races? Okay. So you might want to tune into that. But so that's it. One more song, and then the next voice you hear will be Zombo's. We'll do something.

0: I'm Dr. Michael Norman, your health tip of the day from the African American Wellness Project. Infections like polio, smallpox, and measles used to be as common as coronaviruses today. But now we have life-saving vaccines for those and other diseases. Sadly, too many children still go unvaccinated. Choosing to delay or refuse vaccine puts your child and other children at serious risk. So talk to your child's doctor today about vaccines. And for more information, visit aawellnessproject.org.
1: One of the ways the propaganda works is the narrative gets laundered through more and more outlets, and they create this sort of surround sound dynamic around it. Even though the allegations all trace back to one blog post, the way this is done is this person says a thing, he goes on this news station, Just the News was the first one to do this, and then every other outlet says Just the News is reporting, and then the next one says The Daily whatever is reporting, and so on and so forth. And so it creates this perception that this is a real thing, even though it's just echoes of this one blog post.
2: That's Renee DiResta, and this is Alternative Radio. I'm David Barsamyan. This edition of AR features Renee DiResta on propaganda, laundering narratives. Many people, when they hear the word propaganda, immediately associate it with Nazi Germany and torchlight parades, or Putin reviewing the troops in Red Square. But propaganda has Roman Catholic Church origins, going as far back as 1622, when Pope Gregory issued a proclamation using the term to exhort the faithful to propagate the faith. Today, propaganda is disseminated far and wide through the internet. It is used by autocrats to shield themselves and their policies from public view. Bots are at work. Malicious actors spread fake news. Deceptive techniques are so sophisticated that it is sometimes difficult to separate fact from fiction. Misinformation is eroding public trust in institutions and stressing and straining democracy. Stories are planted, rumors are spread, lies are told, narratives are laundered. Our guest today is Renee DiResta. She teaches at Georgetown University. She's the former technical research manager at the Stanford Internet Observatory. Her articles appear in major newspapers and magazines, and she's the author of Invisible Rulers. Renee DiResta spoke at Stanford University in Stanford, California, in mid-April. The moderator is Dylan Ackerman. And now, Renee DiResta.
1: I got into this entirely accidentally in 2013. So I had just moved. I moved from New York to San Francisco in 2011, had my first baby, and I was putting him on these preschool waiting lists. And I started looking at the vaccine rates, the vaccination rates in the schools and the kindergartens. And I was kind of horrified. And in New York, we did not have this thing called the personal belief exemption. In California at the time, it existed. I pulled down about 10 years of California Department of Public Health data, and I started writing about this phenomenon of the intersection between personal belief exemptions and the prevalence of the anti-vaccine movement on social media. And as I was doing that, I felt like I had this sort of firsthand view into how influence and persuasion was going to look in the future. And at the time, in 2015, you could just run bots on Twitter. It was actually not even a thing that people concealed. It was actually completely transparent. There was this effort to try to make people's opinions look like they had more support than they did just by using fake accounts to amplify them or to try to get something trending. So I was writing a little bit about the interesting new ways in which social media allowed the shaping of opinion or the perception of the majority to be shifted just through the design affordances that the platforms gave people. And this wasn't a normative conversation. This was just like, this is how it works now. People should understand this. If they want to fight back in this space, like public health was just completely out of the conversation. They were not engaging online at all. So just trying to explain that this is where the future is going. And around the same time that I was doing this, I made a couple of like network visualizations, really tried to tell the story how this is, not even the future, this is the now. ISIS had become quite prominent on social media. And I was asked to come down to the State Department to help with this question of Why was ISIS so popular online? What was it that they were doing so well? Why were their networks growing? What was the appropriate response? How should the U.S. government respond to this? How should the platforms respond to it? And that was sort of what took me into, again, I just had a startup. I was just in tech. And all of a sudden, my sort of, data science night hobby became my job. And that was how it happened. So I worked on the ISIS thing. Then I was asked to work on the Senate's Russia investigation into the data set that Facebook, Twitter, and Alphabet provided in around the 2016 election. And I led one of two outside teams on behalf of the Senate Intelligence Committee doing an analysis into those data sets, writing about what the Internet Research Agency had done, how now we had gone from, activists were doing this, terrorist organizations were doing this, and now state actors were doing this too. So how could we talk about that? Alex Stamos started Stanford Internet Observatory a couple months later, and then he reached out to me. And again, that was how it became my job. So entirely accidental.
3: And you've been working on this?
1: About 12 years now.
3: Probably as long as anyone, which is exciting.
1: It wasn't really a field then. It was a lot of us were just like data scientists in a Slack channel saying, hey, we're seeing this stuff. Are you seeing this stuff? Trying to find ways to communicate with each other. Because I was in San Francisco, I did have a lot of friends who worked at the tech companies, and so I was in an interesting position where I could actually have conversations like, hey, your recommendation engine is pushing this account of mine that I made QAnon content. Like, why is that happening? And I think also some of us having technical backgrounds by virtue of being in tech, or, Alex came right out of Facebook, made us much more focused on things like design and incentives as opposed to this content is bad, which was, a conversation that you don't want to be in, because that's where you start to get at. You don't want the problem to be the speech. You want it to be you want to be looking at, for example, the Internet Research Agency. A lot of the speech that they put out, a lot of the fake content from the Russian troll accounts, was just plagiarized content from real American media. So the problem is not, the objection is not that they were saying these specific words. The issue is that these were inauthentic actors trying to artificially inflate and amplify and divide society using the affordances that social media platforms had given them. So we wanted to keep the focus really on more of the actors and behaviors as opposed to what is the content saying. We didn't want to be adjudicating the facts or anything along those lines. And that was how we thought about our role in the space.
3: Yeah, I think it might be worth kind of early in our conversation taking a step back and looking broadly at that and saying, I think, for folks who might be newer to how social media works, especially on the integrity side or trust and safety side, can you walk us through, what are the factors? You touched on some of those, the difference between the actors, the platforms, mm-hmm. and the content, and how those interact, and kind of how you view them, as well as breaking actors maybe into folks who, entities that create content, as well as entities that spread content, which can be very different.
1: Yep. So there was there's a woman named Camille Francois who had been at a company called Graphica at the time, who wrote this very nice rubric called Actors, Behaviors, Content. trying to, again, because there was no field at the time, what are the ways in which we think about doing these investigations in a rigorous way? And she had also led one of the teams for the Senate Intelligence Committee. We were blinded, so we didn't know that each other were doing it at the time, but she was the other person who led one of these projects. And the actor looks at who is the entity behind the content. Sometimes it's quite obvious, right? An influencer maybe makes a piece of content. You know exactly who they are. They're real. They're human. They're quite transparently who you are choosing to engage with. Sometimes, though, you'll see accounts pretending to be something they're not. I don't know how many of you guys are active on X, but do you remember it must have been almost maybe a year ago now, they turned on this thing where all of a sudden they turned on location, and all of these accounts that were pretending to be right-wing influencers turned out they were like in Pakistan or in Nigeria or, so these are the sorts of things, right? Like, that's inauthenticity right there. That's where somebody is pretending to be speaking as a member of a community but is really not a member of that community. And so the platforms treated that as a distinct category of policy violation in a sense. This is inauthentic behavior. The term came to be coordinated inauthentic behavior. As Meta also is sort of trying to figure this out at the time, they come up with the rubrics and some of the vocabulary for this stuff. Behaviors refers to, are there efforts to coordinate, right? Are you intentionally using automated accounts, for example, or bots in this case, to make your content look like it has more engagement and more followers? Are you buying fake engagement, right? You can do that, it turns out. It's actually quite easy. So are you buying fake engagement to look more popular than you are? Are you using certain types of techniques to, you know, to link a whole lot of accounts together to create a perception that there is a media entity with multiple properties at work here. So basically the behaviors part speaks to this notion of manipulating the affordances the platform gives to people for amplification or for reach to try to sort of juice your numbers, basically. And then the content refers to what is it these accounts are actually saying. And that becomes salient at certain times, like around an election. The policies that the platforms put in place, which say, like, you can't tell people vote on Wednesday, not on Tuesday. You can't tell them that their polling place is closed when it's not. That's voter suppression. You can't delegitimize an election. You can't prematurely claim victory. So they do have some policies that they put out that are specific to certain types of content in certain types of areas. They also had some for hate speech. I never worked on that, but that becomes an area. And so the platforms begin to carve out and set rules for these sorts of things. Most of what I focused on, except for during elections and then subsequently during COVID, was the focus on state actors and investigations and more of the intersection with design and incentives.
3: You touched on how this has evolved, both that you witness as well as your interaction with the platform. You talked about a decade ago, you were able to ping people and they would give you, there's like a little bit more agreeable. And then it seems like there was an era when there was some effort to sort of correct some of this, right? There was a huge investment following the 2016 election.
1: I got profiled in like the New York Times for being like a gadfly of the platforms in 2016. It was sort of a funny thing to get attention for, but those of us in the data science community were calling for the hearings that they had in 2017 saying, you need to account for what happened in public. You need to tell the public what happened. We had very adversarial relationships with the platforms in the early days because it was, I think, in their defense, and imagine you had this experience, there would often be these like gotcha kind of stories like, oh, I found one fake account doing a thing and then media would cover it and like kind of blow it up and it would become a whole story of like, the platforms are doing these terrible things, right? So there's that. And then there were other instances where we're saying, like, actually, they had this tool called CrowdTangle. We've sort of found, like, a little bit of a something that little kind of backdoor in the kind of CrowdTangle API, this guy at Columbia Journalism School. And even as we were being told early on that the Internet Research Agency hadn't gotten much engagement, just $100,000 worth of Facebook ads, we found the engagement data for the actual pages, which were, you know, millions of engagements. And we're like, okay, you guys are talking about the ads over here, but this is what happened on the organic pages. Like, this is what matters. This is such a redirect when you're constantly redirecting media back to that stupid ads number. Let's talk about what happened over here. And so for me, a lot of it was like, you know, sitting with Senator Warner and others and saying, like, you've got to have hearings. Like, come on, make them account for what happened. You know, at the same time, though, you can't do an investigation solely on the outside. And that is because I can say, I think these accounts are behaving in a coordinated way based on a, you know, set of, I can gather a lot of data, I can look at evidence of coordination. You know, I remember we did this investigation into US Pentagon propaganda accounts where like they literally all tweeted on the 0 millisecond of the minute, you know, like these sorts of things you would see where you're like, okay, come on. Or sometimes the content is the red flag. Like we saw these accounts in Libya talking about Shugeli, who was, I forget his first name now, Maxim Shugeli maybe, who was this Russian Wagner Group soldier who had been arrested. And all of a sudden all these, you know, Libyans are talking about Shugeli, like, no, there's no way, that's not authentic at all. So that was kind of a red flag. And so we started digging into that network to try to suss out, could we say conclusively these are Wagner Group linked accounts, these are Russia linked accounts pretending to be Libyans. In that particular case, SIO had started then, I reached out to Twitter, I reached out to Facebook, and I said, this is what we think we have. What do you think this is? And the way that relationship changed was it became much more, instead of it being adversarial, it became much more of a collaborative process where we were able to say, this is what we see on the outside. What do you see on the inside? And what they started to do, they built these investigations teams internally that would sometimes share data with researchers that they vetted. You know, we had to sign a bunch of papers saying we weren't going to leak the data. We had protections in place to deal with it. But we could do these investigations jointly. And that meant that we had the capability to go and do much more longitudinal or looking across platforms or, you know, tracing things back to other forms of media. And the platforms would do the depth, the deep investigations into what happened on their platform. And then we would release these reports where they would put out their statements about what they said happened. And we would put out an independent research report that we wrote about our understanding of what was in those data sets. And we pushed back occasionally where I remember once we got a Latin American data set and it had a cluster of accounts. This was from Twitter. And we were like, we think these are authentic activists. We actually don't think these are fake at all. And here's the reason why. And so you could actually go back and forth with them to do these investigations in a much more holistic way. And I think personally, and I still stand by this, that you don't want the platforms, in my opinion, that like unaccountable private power having the ability to do that takedown and not disclose what happened. I think that the fact that there were academics who were doing those investigations and looking at it and writing those public reports was an ideal working relationship where there was at least some collaboration and some information exchange, even while both entities behaved independently.
3: That last piece on the ability to do the investigation, there's not much in the way of oversight, is right. I think what leads to accusations mm-hmm. of censorship and concerns, often well-meaning concerns from users, yeah. from the public around the amount of power that these platforms have over what all of us, all of our information ecosystems. And I'm curious, you'd said before that you lean more towards how do we design these platforms more effectively and moving away from kind of that, we're going to take down specific content, take down specific actors. I'm curious if you can speak to sort of what you've seen that works and yeah. what drives you in that direction to say, no, the correct solution here is better design and better incentives and not we're going to set better rules and better enforcement of those rules.
1: So my feeling from watching the anti-vax stuff very early on was that there's always a backfire effect when you took the accounts down, right? It turned it into forbidden knowledge. It turned it into something where like they don't want you to know, right? And it makes it more interesting, right? Okay. So I was never a fan of takedowns, except in very limited cases. Inauthentic accounts, yes. Like take down the Russians pretending to be Libyans. Like that's an authenticity vertical, and I think that is completely worth doing, right? That was like such a bright line as far as I was concerned. Again, as long as you're putting out the data sets and showing your work on like, here is why we believe these are Wagner Group accounts, you've kind of like checked your boxes there. When you get into things like the policies around elections, the policies that they had around COVID, around you know, a bunch of, whether hate speech, all of these other areas that I didn't work in, you want to have some visibility and transparency into what has happened. And oftentimes, that didn't happen. So there would be takedowns where the person doesn't have a right to appeal. They don't really know why their stuff has come down. Some AI has taken it down, right? Because you know things gradually begin to move in the way of in the realm of like automated moderation, right? So it's not even human review. It's just the you know the machine god decides that this is bad and like there it goes. So I argued very strongly for transparency and for user agency, right? How do you give users more control over that experience? Aza Raskin and I wrote this article in 2018, Freedom of Speech, Not Freedom of Reach, which was like, leave it up and then think about what you're curating. That it was actually the curation piece that mattered a lot more than what came down. Because every piece of content in a feed is ranked. There is no neutral. Once you internalize that, you realize that the platform has completely at its own discretion, the right to decide how it is going to rank. That in itself is an incredible power. So I wrote a lot of arguments that power should be devolved to users, that users should have much more control over that ability to do that ranking, but that on a centralized platform, the right to curate is the platform's First Amendment right. That is what you are there for. That is what you are signing up for. And so the other thing I wrote a lot about was like, we need more platforms, right? And I wrote about we need more platforms because the argument was, if you are moderated or deplatformed or whatever, you should have another place to go. And there should be communities that are palatable to the rules and values of certain communities that want to speak in certain ways to each other. And this was actually what you started to see, right? You had Parler begins to emerge. You know, you start to see the rise of, first it happens on the right, and then it happens on the left. So you start to see the rise of Parler, Truth Social, and the very right-wing coded platforms that emerge with their own very specific moderation rules. Like on Rumble, you can't share Antifa content, right? That is a very specific terms of service that only Rumble has. And I think it's great, right? That's what you want to see. You want to see the rise and the proliferation of these platforms so people have places to go. And then you start to see after Elon buys X, the diaspora of left-leaning users moving to Blue Sky and Threads and Mastodon for a while there. And so, again, this question of transparency design and the, my personal belief, again, that the platform is ranking. It is always ranking. It is always curating. And all of that has to be done transparently and with ideally a right to appeal.
3: I can understand the transparency piece around. It's great to have that clear, what the rules of engagement are on a site clear. I think the lack of clarity is the root cause of most frustration that I saw, like directed from users at Facebook of why certain actions happened. On the other hand, you know, examples as sort of those left and right wing coded, like at what point does that sort of risk sort of pushing us more and more into echo chambers?
1: This is the question where I'm not convinced that that is a technical problem at this point. The intentional effort to reframe any sort of moderation as censorship began on the right in 2018. And that was for a variety of reasons, but you started to see Donald Trump get, you know, upset about certain decisions that were made. And then by 2020, when his tweets began to get labeled during the election, labeled, this is before January 6th, there has been no takedown, labeled, you start to see that that argument that a label is censorship, right? So we begin to see this expansive definition of that term where it becomes, you know, it sort of, in my opinion, leaves the realm of reality and moves into this, you know, anything I don't like is censorship at that point. So that's a thing that happens. But, you know, that sense of these rules aren't for us is constantly reinforced by the influencers and the community members who are like, no, come follow me over here. This is where you start to get at, can you help people understand a little bit more, what are the incentives of the people who are talking to them? How are they making their money? Why is this happening? I think the question of how do you bring people back together, how do you depolarize them, that's bigger than tech. What we're starting to see, if you want to think about it from a design standpoint, the best arguments are what's called bridging-based recommenders. I don't know how many people here are familiar with that term, but it's the idea that since, again, no content ranking is neutral, rather than ranking when you open your feed for something that is going to be like rage bait or incredibly weird that you're going to engage with because you're like, what the hell is this, you know, or something that is highly sensational, instead of ranking in those terms, you can actually do what's called bridging-based ranking, where you're saying, here is some content that is liked by divergent publics. So people on the right and people on the left like this content. That's what we're going to prioritize showing. So this allows you to surface content even about highly, you know, inflammatory issues, abortion maybe or something like that, where it's the idea of like disagreement without being disagreeable. You're still surfacing the issue. You're still getting the content out there, but you're not rewarding the rage entrepreneurs by putting them at the top of the feed every time. So instead, what you're trying to do is rethink what that curation model looks like. Can you just show people content that is not coming from people who are actively monetizing outrage? That's where I think the best possible depolarization option is from a design standpoint. But otherwise, I think a lot of it is offline at this point. It is, you know, how do you engage your community? I know there's like things like America in One Room and other efforts that people here at Stanford work on that make people recognize kind of humanity as opposed to like, that's my side and that's your side, because that is way bigger than just a technical problem.
3: I love the framing that the ability to rank and the ability to create an algorithm is the First Amendment right of these platforms. It is also their biggest responsibility. And I guess I'm curious from your standpoint, do they take that responsibility seriously enough? Because it seems often like they would say, it's our First Amendment right to do this, but almost like in a very defensive, reactionary way of like, oh, you can't regulate us. This is our First Amendment right. But then to your point, like nothing is neutral.
1: Yeah.
3: And they don't seem to acknowledge that all of the time.
1: It's an interesting question. I felt like for a while there was a sort of period from maybe 2018 to 2022 or so. They were constantly putting out these explanations, right? You could read the Facebook policy blog and you would see, this is why we're doing this. Twitter during COVID was, you can actually still see it. The blog is still up. It's remarkably communicative where they're like, constantly putting out updates. This is what we're doing. This is what we're doing. This is what we're doing. This is what we're doing. Here are the stats of our enforcement. We've taken down 8,000 posts. You know, this is what we've done. Here's why we've taken them down. And interestingly, in those, I just wrote a paper on this. I read 10 years of platform policy when I was doing this work. They're making moral arguments in every single one of these posts over that period from 2015, 2016, up till about 2022. where they are saying it is our responsibility to do this. It is our responsibility to make sure that people have accurate information about their health. It is our responsibility to make sure people have accurate information about elections. Here is how we balance that with free expression. And this is the undercurrent that is through every single one of the policy shifts and enforcement data sets that they release. So they are making that argument using moral language. And then in 2022, when the investigations begin, that is almost that is dismantled incredibly quickly, and all of a sudden you don't hear that moral language so much anymore. So was it all like BS? I don't know. I wasn't internal. I was, you know, always on the outside. But I think where I engaged with them most directly was really on the inauthentic actor stuff, which, as I say, is like a very clear, bright line. I think even today, you'd be hard-pressed to find many people who object to that. The election stuff became very, very, very, very polarizing, and that was because of the 2020 election and the false allegations that it was rigged and stolen. And that was where you started to see the politicization of that and the arguments that when the platforms labeled that content or, you know, they made some high-profile mistakes, right? There is the one that everybody talks about. There's Hunter Biden's laptop, which we didn't work on at SIO, just for the record, for all the trolls who will watch this later and clip that out of context. we didn't work on that. It was out of scope for us. We were only looking at voting-related content, and Hunter's laptop had nothing to do with voting. But they did throttle that in a very public way, and it was a bad call. And they apologized for it, right? They did respond to it. But you did see in that moment, I think it became clear to people the power that they have. The idea that nobody knew about Hunter Biden's laptop is complete BS. It was shared on Meta 400,000 times before it was temporarily throttled, just to be clear. So again, with a lot of these things, you have to, like, the nuance is really what you need to get to, which is it was a bad call, and also it was not what the media circus turned it into. And unfortunately, because of the political nature of what is happening, because of the political impacts of what they have the power to do, these stories do come to serve as examples of, you know, but look what they could have done, but look what this could have been. You wouldn't know if they put their thumbs on the scale. And that is the issue that I think we continue to face.
3: Absolutely true that what is covered in the media is only sort of a glimpse into what's really happening on sort of both directions of many of these stories. You know, you touched on that there was this era that kind of ended in 2022, maybe 2023, where there was a little bit more openness. I'm curious if you can explain, like, what has happened in the last couple of years and the impact that's had on your work, and kind of the impact that like the reaction and sort of response from these platforms, you know, secondary to all that pushback really stemming from the 2020 election and early 2021.
1: Yeah, so in 2022, what happens is the House flips, right? So November 2022, the House of Representatives flips, and Jim Jordan gets the gavel to something that comes, we can call shorthand, the Weaponization Committee. For months leading up to that, starting in August of 2022, there had been blog posts about our work. And I say blog because it labeled itself a foundation, but it was never even legally registered. It's like one guy with a blog that, you know, calls himself a foundation. This is how propaganda works, right? And so this guy and his fake foundation start writing these stories about how the research we did in 2020 tracking election rumors was a mass censorship campaign, and that we had been directed by the government to do it, and that the government had used us as a cutout to demand that the platforms take content down. Now, there's no evidence of this, but one of the ways that this works is, like, the narrative gets laundered through more and more outlets, and they create this sort of surround sound dynamic around it. Even though the allegations all trace back to one blog post, the way this is done is this person says a thing, he goes on this news station, Just the News was the first one to do this, and then every other outlet says Just the News is reporting, and then the next one says The Daily whatever is reporting, and then so on and so forth. And so it creates this perception that this is a real thing, even though it's just echoes of this one blog post. But Jim Jordan gets his gavel, and we were like, okay, we're going to be investigated. Because this momentum had been building since August, as they're saying, because literally at the bottom of the blog post, it would say, a Republican committee with subpoena power needs to investigate these people. It wasn't like anybody was hiding the ball, right? We knew what was going to happen. Turned out this person had been an election denier who worked in the White House, right, before he went off and started his blog. And so we get then the Twitter files happens, And that was a phenomenal exercise in decontextualization, where you just take an email, cut it in half, post it to the internet, and pretend that the top said something it didn't. And again, it is covered through these media cycles. And so we get our subpoena in March of 2023, and the subpoena requests the last 10 years of our emails. Keep in mind, SIO only existed for three by that point, maybe. Last 10 years of our emails with social media platforms and the executive branch of the government, because they're investigating the Biden censorship regime. And I'm like, who ran the government in 2020? It wasn't the Biden censorship regime. Like, we were working with the Trump, you know, we worked with the Trump administration, DHS, when we did talk to DHS. Those were Trump appointees we were talking to, but whatever, sure, the Biden censorship regime. So it was like transparently political from the very second that subpoena came down, but the platforms all got those subpoenas too. And there is nothing that lawyers do faster when you get a legal request than say, like, shut up and say nothing.
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1: And so that was, you really, the chilling effect was profound. It was like instantaneous. It was just very much a, so Stanford is a private university, but they also began FOIAing every state university that had done anything remotely related to elections also. So just mass FOIAing, because while they were waiting for the subpoena documents, and then they started suing us. So America First Legal sued us in Louisiana, and then New Civil Liberties Alliance sued us in Texas. And again, you start to see these dynamics where they make it a liability to speak to other people. Your emails will be turned over, your communication will be reframed as a cabal. Even though there's no evidence of this, the insinuation is enough. And that's where you start to see, in my opinion, that was the entire point of the endeavor. It was election deniers mad about what we did during the election, pushing apart the entities that had collaborated to try to understand and triage rumors in the election. And that was the goal. And it was a very, very effective thing, because I think all of the different entities retreated to their respective corners and said, that's it. You know, it's too much of a liability to even speak to each other anymore.
3: Yeah, and I think that's first of all really troubling and, you know, awful to hear about. It echoed back to my time at Facebook. Is not that we got everything or most things right, but when we did get it right, we failed to make that case publicly, or sort of, and there's the adage that the lie flies around the room faster than the truth can keep up. And, you know, I think that's at the heart of a lot of these issues. But it does feel like there was a failure to even try to, like, combat that with the other side, that this was not a cabal, that these were principled decisions, that they were made not at the behest of any sort of government official or outside entity. They were, you know, deliberate decisions made by the platforms in line with, you know, pre-released and public and transparent guidelines. Yep. And likewise, you know, in the civil society orgs we worked with, that there was a failure to kind of defend that work, and it was so much easier to sort of back off.
1: Yep. So I'm still, like, writing about this now, because I've made it sort of like a little bit of a project to go after one particular number, which is the idea that Stanford Internet Observatory censored 22 million tweets, which is a staggering number, and it didn't happen. We did this post-election analysis where we pulled all of the tweets related to the top 10 most viral stories in most viral rumors in the 2020 election. So Sharpiegate, Dominion, all of these big moments. And Kate Starbird's team at UW did this data poll. We, like, write out the methodology in a report that sat on the internet for 2 years. It's like academic work. And they take that number that we did after the election. In December, we did this data poll. And they say, no. They sent 22 million tweets to the platforms and got them labeled and censored during the election. And that's how they stole the election, right? And we keep pointing out that there is no basis for this at all. And it's one thing to say it in 2023, but it's another after you have turned over all of your documents under subpoena, and there is no evidence of it in the turned over documents. So I have actually started asking them when crazy media outlets write this stuff now, I send a request for a correction just to see how they handle it. I'm sorry, but did you know all of my emails were turned over? All of our work product was turned over. You can go look at it. Jim Jordan doesn't even defend this number. Why is it in your publication? Right? And you like watch the magic happen in the the ways that they try to move the goalposts about what they did or didn't say regarding that number. But it is such an outrageous, demonstrably false claim that I find it funny actually to like litigate it with them, to like make them explain to me how they are justifying keeping that in their publication. At this point, I think it's just tribal, right? It's just like we want to believe, and so we're keeping this here. But what we didn't do a good job of was when that number was being laid down originally, again, through that laundering process of like this literally came from the same guy, like this blog says this thing, and then everybody repeats it, we never requested a correction. Stanford comms did not believe that requesting a correction was worthwhile. And so it let all of these articles that were written speculatively at the time, we did not request corrections. And that, I think, was just an absolutely devastatingly bad decision, because it meant that even now, I don't know how many times you guys like argue with LLMs about things, but this is another thing that I write a lot about, right? Which is like, how do you synthesize reality? Because it is incredible. You know, I one thing I will say is the LLMs realize that the 22 million number is BS now too, and I'll send that back to them also to like ask Grok if this is true, you know, because even Grok knows this, you know. But as I go through this process, it's like they work with what they have, and we were sitting there telling election officials, don't let rumors ossify, right? You've got to push back, you know, you've got to say like, no, the Sharpie markers actually didn't bleed through and blah blah blah, and all the details related to the specific election rumor. You can't just let this stand, because this is going to be reality, right? If it's viral, it's reality. And then when it happened to us, we didn't do anything, and it was like wild to watch that. So these articles from that time frame just all have this stuff in there, and it's like trying to dig out of a hole. So I write a lot now about institutional comms and what not to do. So
3: yeah, there's definitely, not that it's funny, but it's not, no, almost funny that exactly, and you said this earlier, this ended up being a case study in exact social dynamics.
1: Yeah, yeah,
3: yeah.
1: You've
3: been against 100%. For years, just with kind of the subject that this time the content was the sort of the referees themselves, as it were.
1: Yes, yes. And I think the other reason why you have to engage, I really do understand, look, it is very hard when you're being sued, and I am still being sued, right? Those court cases are still going on, that you don't want to do anything that hurts your defense, right? And yet, on the flip side, there's the matter of where is the court of public opinion. When it takes, again, it's been 3 years now that those court cases have been going on, right? The Texas one, they just appealed again on, I think April 16th was the deadline. They got it in 3 days before the deadline, so now we're going to the Fifth Circuit Court of Appeals again, you know, and so it'll last another 7 months at least. But as you work through these things and you realize it's going to be 3 to 4 years, and one of the reasons to file those lawsuits is to shut you up, right? It is to put you in that position where you can't talk. And so then I think that we have to be thinking about this. I've started getting to know, as I've been writing about this from like a, what is it, what should you do, right? What is the answer to that question? As I've started talking to law firms and PR firms as I've gone through this kind of investigations process, like, you know, postmortem this now, like what what would you have done differently here? The answer is like new firms or like firms that are much more versed in how the internet works actually do mount defenses in the court of public opinion. Also, they do find ways to push back. Again, it is like a balancing act, but the idea that you're just going to go silent for 4 years while some litigation winds its way through the courts, it is like it's so destructive. And and yet that is how it happened. You saw it. So Jim Jordan actually released, as the Weaponization Committee came to a close, as that session of Congress ended, he released 17,000 pages of investigation documents. And you can read his 4-chapter report, you know, on the Biden censorship regime. And then you go into the 12,000 page appendix, which I have read, 12,000 page transcripts of all the interviews with the tech company executives. So he's got 12,000 pages of interviews with the tech company executives saying None of this ever happened. We weren't pressured by the government. This is how we made our independent decisions. This is what our policy was. This is how we executed our policy. None of the 12,000 pages, like, they don't reflect the reality of, like, or I should say the reality that is in the 12,000 pages is not what you read in the reports. But interestingly, again, speaking of the LLMs, they're like, well, this is a report from congress.gov, so we're going to cite it. The Democrats didn't write a counter report, so this is reality here, right? And you're trying to tell the LLM, but did you look at the 12,000-page appendix that wasn't even indexed? And it's, you know, it's like, no. So you're really, trying to think through, again, from a infrastructure and design perspective, what synthesizes reality at this point, and how do you push back?
3: Yeah, and my last question before we'll take some questions for the audience. Can you explain just the impact that had on the platforms themselves? Like, I think there's a cynical take that's, well, the platforms were never doing anything to begin with. So this lawsuit doesn't necessarily shift anything. But I think speaking to whether it's through your relationship or just what you've seen, has that led to a market shift in how the platforms view this question?
1: This is a really interesting question. So the platforms got sued also. We're not co-defendants in any of the cases, just to be clear. We were sued as de facto agents of the United States government. So I'm mostly co-defendants with government people, even though I was not paid by a government nor am I an agent of the government. That's a whole other thing. The platforms were sued by people who said our First Amendment rights were violated when you moderated us or took us down. Those cases are tossed constantly, right? They are just not, because again, the platform has the First Amendment rights, not the user. This is just American law. This is something where you can reframe it and yell about it on social media, but when a court looks at it, the court says, no, this did not happen. No, this isn't real. The most prominent case was the Murthy v. Missouri case, where, again, the platforms were defendants, so that was government. But you did see the Supreme Court, Amy Coney Barrett, Justice Barrett, say, there's no evidence here connecting a platform decision to anything the government asked for in relation to any of these defendants. In fact, there's no evidence that the government requested anything related to these defendants, so we're going to toss this for standing, right? We're going to kick this back down for standing. So what happens with the platform court cases, they too are constantly getting tossed because the platform has the right. If they wanted to say, like, we're not letting you on here if you type the word cat, that would be covered, right? That is their right. They can do that. It's crazy, but they could do it if they wanted to, right? It's just the sort of court of public opinion that would prevent that from happening. But so what you start to see is this, they're winning in the court cases, but they are not willing to stand up and say, we made this choice. Here is why we did it. This was the ethics underlying it. Here's where we might have done something differently. Here's where we wouldn't have done something differently. Instead, you just see a retreat, I think, and that's the, in response to, ironically, political pressure. They argue that there was a lot of political pressure from the left during COVID. Then you see political pressure on the right afterwards, and that is the that's the dynamic there.
3: Absolutely. I'd love to open it for the last 15 minutes to open it to questions from the audience.
4: What do you think is the future of the kind of work you were doing of, monitoring for election-related disinformation, the future of platform content moderation, which seems to be going radically in the reverse direction? And if I can just add on one more angle to this, we thought we were saying a massive and virtually unstoppable train wreck coming in terms of deep fakes.
1: Yeah.
4: And it doesn't seem yet to have had the impact on elections that we were expecting. Do you think that's just because the technology isn't perfect enough yet? Or do you have any thoughts on why it hasn't had a more profound and, determinative effect on election outcomes?
1: So I think on the first question, it's the collaboration piece that was dismantled. So you do not see researchers talking to state and local election officials anymore, right? So the way that our election work worked, if a state or local election official saw something, we had an open tip email. They could just send us a, hey, can you look at this? Hey, what do you think this is? Again, that same question. Because we were like, their job is to run elections. It's not to be monitoring, like, the latest, random account that they think is fake. Sometimes they would think it was Russian. That was what we were like, but we would try to look at it and understand it and send them something back saying what it might be or whether it was, like, a big deal or not. And then every now and then we would tag in a platform if it did seem to violate policy. So it's that connection that's not happening. You'll still see, like, Kate Starbird's team at UW still does rumor triage, right? They're still talking about this is going viral, here's how it's going viral, here's why it's not true. They do pre-bunking work. They try to explain things in terms of tropes and storytelling. Around this phase in the election, you are likely to see X, Y, and Z. But again, it is the ability to have multi-stakeholder conversations that is done. Even by 2022, our finding in 2020 was that the platforms ignored 65% of the things that we tagged. So we were like, well, okay, tagging is not really the best use of our time. So we're just, you know, so by 2022, we weren't really doing that. But that was the sort of firsthand, you know, the effort in 2020 was different. We were kind of trying it out for the first time. I think you have seen people retreat from the space, right? The idea that that it is too much of a liability to do election work. And when we were still under subpoena, Stanford sent a letter saying that, like, SIO wouldn't do this in 2024, wouldn't do real-time election rumor research in 2024. So you do see, I think, universities getting spooked when it comes to seem like a massive liability. Like, if you do this, you're going to get sued. It's going to be a vexatious nuisance lawsuit, but you're going to fight it for millions of dollars over 4 years, and is the juice worth the squeeze? So that chilling effect is real. And then, to your point about AI, the technology gets better and better. And so my feeling on this was always, again, in that nuanced space, two things are true. One, authentic content or decontextualized real videos are highly persuasive. Anytime there's, like, fires in the Brazilian rainforest, someone will grab a forest fire image from India and throw the picture into X and it'll go viral, right? So decontextualized real images are a thing. The question is, how do you help people understand what is real and what is true, and these are not the same thing? And generative AI creates a significant degree of distrust. It makes people really doubt what they're seeing. They doubt what's real, and they doubt, you know, so you can actually use it to diminish confidence in the real, and at the same time, you can use it to create the fake. I think that I see it as an extension. It's just another way to create propaganda, another way to, you know, to get content out there. I think we have seen in some elections, I want to say maybe it was Slovakia, fake leaked audio dropped, you know, 48 hours before the vote, that there has been some speculation that actually did have some impact. You know, leaked audio of a politician on a hot mic. This is obviously fake. This is a fake audio saying, oh, I'm, you know, when I get into power, this is what I'm really going to do, that kind of thing. And as people try to figure out if it's real, it really comes down to just, what do you trust? Do you trust this speaker? Do you trust this outlet? That problem, I think, is it is going to continue. I don't think it's going anywhere. Again, it's not massive. It's not like the biggest thing, but it is also a thing.
3: I will say that the AI question I got most from friends and family while I worked at Meta was, how bad are first deep fakes and then generative AI? Like, how much will that shift the ecosystem?
1: It's a real bipartisan concern. I joined Bill O'Reilly actually to talk to to talk to his audience about it, and because he had a friend who was taken in by a video and he wanted to talk about this, and he wanted to talk about this for his audience. And I said, sure, you know, I'd be happy to come on and talk about it. And I got such nice emails from the audience afterwards, talking about how it had impacted them, right? Like, my mom was taken in by this scammer. A lot of it touches people in their personal lives in the context of spam and scams, but it's really not a partisan concern, actually. It is quite a bipartisan concern that people are going to be duped. They're not going to know what's real. They're going to be constantly taken in by this stuff, and then you're going to have to try to persuade them that something is true or not true. And how can we find a way maybe to bring people back together on this idea of, it is a common value, I think, across the political spectrum to want to believe, to want to have some confidence in what you see in front of you. And I think we should be leaning into that more and trying to emphasize that this is not a partisan issue.
5: Yeah, I wonder if you looked at all at Wikipedia and the effect that Wikipedia articles have in establishing
1: reality.
5: Reality and also shutting down the communication. I mean, specifically, if Steve Jobs would have written a piece on Wikipedia, it would have been banned because he was talking about the company he founded. That is a policy that they have.
1: Yes.
5: So you now have shut out a historical voice, right?
1: So I have written about Wikipedia, most recently in The Atlantic, when Grokopedia was launching. This might sound strange, but Grokopedia does some things very well, Right. And what it does very well is that it crawls and ingests massive quantities of information. And I was one of the fortunate few. The first 800,000 entries included a bio for me, which was like 2/3 normal. And then it went into like InfoWars down in the bottom third. And I was like, but what was very interesting about it is you see the war for reality happening because Wikipedia is such a big piece of training data for AI. And it really heavily influences the Google in particular, their automated summaries, right? So if it's in Wikipedia, it's treated as being legitimate. At the same time, it's a lot of entries in Wikipedia are like stubs because who has the time? Like, I'm not that interesting, right, for Wikipedia to go write a bio about. Grok did this massive crawl and pull, and it was like finding random interviews I'd given where I talked about like, my dad taught me how to code, da da da, you know, and like that stuff's in there. And I was like, nobody in Wikipedia would ever find that, right? Or if they're like, they should be writing articles about more interesting people. And so the watching, like, this is what the AI can do. And I actually was kind of fortunate enough, Jimmy Wales had just written a book at the same time. So I got to interview Jimmy Wales about this. Because Wikipedia also doesn't want AI generated entries, which is a interesting challenge because one of the things that was fascinating about the Grokopedia experience is like you have to plead your case to a robot. You have to try to convince the robot that the InfoWars article about you is crazy, right? And that is a wild exchange. Whereas on Wikipedia, you can go and try to appeal your case to a human, right? So you have these like these different strengths and weaknesses. But for Wikipedia to be competitive going forward, the concern is that the Grokopedia model is going to come to feel so much more rich and robust, whereas relying on human moderators and volunteers to do this stuff, because as you say, there's all these rules, right? I can't go edit my page to say this sentence about me is wrong. I have to leave a comment for somebody and hope that the person does it. So it's just very different ways of treating it. And what you see, the last piece I'll add to this, is that members of Congress then send letters to Wikimedia Foundation saying, you know, we think there's been evidence of suspect editing rings colluding to shut out political perspectives. How do you respond to this? Or your approved source list doesn't include OANN and Newsmax. Why is that? You're biased, right? You know, and so this is where you start to see those war for reality is happening because that is where that synthesis is happening. And it's very interesting to watch this play out. So yeah, it is very much at the forefront of this because of that importance in the synthesis space.
6: You know, autocrats love the lack of public trust in media, and average citizens are left awash in this massive amount of misinformation, and they need tools, first of all, to be able to navigate their way through it, and also education to teach them to be skeptical, you know, to follow Carl Sagan's adjunct of, you know, extraordinary claims require extraordinary proof. Yeah. So what tools is an average person going to have access to in order to try to ferret their way through the system?
1: Really not very many at this point, candidly, and that's one of the big problems, I think. A lot of this you're seeing happen on Reddit right now. People are trying to crowdsource answers. Like,

0: myself, I asked that tool, what do you mean it's not right? And so we've just hit this really bad state, I think, where what you might start to see is content provenance come into play a little bit more. There was an article in the Financial Times that made this point that social media kind of rewarded extremes, and AI might be more of a reward accurate information, and it was framing it more around the center. I don't think it's necessarily the center. I think it's more of a widespread agreement in certain things being real or true. And that's because when you have like provenance tools, you'll eventually have a New York Times reporter with a camera that says, I am at this place, I took this photo, and here is every piece of editing that happened to this photo in the time since it was taken. And on the New York Times, we will display that content credential, and anybody who wants to see it can see it. So it's almost like credentialing in the good stuff, as opposed to trying to constantly detect and correct the bad stuff, if that makes sense. So the opposite side of the coin. Okay. And I think that the result of that will be certain outlets that have that capacity to do that and to say we are going to do this credentialing will potentially enjoy a higher trust from readers, higher engagement with readers as they become a voice that leverages the technology appropriate. It's going to be a weird intermediate period though, because you're going to have parts of the world that don't have access to those tools, aren't using the latest iPhone, don't have the latest Canon camera with this credentialing protocol built in. And then you're going to have that challenge of like, well, this person in this remote area of this conflict zone says they took that photo, and just because they're not a New York Times photographer, can we really discount it? So it's going to be, I think, for a while, a very uncomfortable intermediate period, as people are going to make their decisions in part based on what are their communities of trust tell them that they can believe. I wish I had a better answer for you, but I think that's more realistic.
1: Unfortunate to leave it there. We do have to join me in thanking Renee for coming in.
2: 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Joe Ricci is our general manager and editor. I'm David Barsamian. 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

0: Every child is on a journey to become the person they were meant to be. 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
1: Before we get started, I'd like to remind you that the views, thoughts, and opinions expressed in this show are solely those of individuals involved and do not necessarily represent those of WRCD Pittsburgh and its members.
2: From New York, this is Democracy Now!
3: People like you and people of freedom that is threatened with justice. That's why I'm back. I owe this to my community. To again, people of freedom like JPP and other organizations who did great work standing for justice.
2: The head of Milwaukee's largest mosque is still at risk of deportation despite being freed last month from an ICE jail after 80 days. Salah Sarsour, a green card holder of over 30 years, born in the occupied West Bank, says he's targeted for his speech in support of Palestinian rights. He'll join us today from Wisconsin. Then Palestinian rights activist and Columbia University graduate student Mohsen Madawi. He's also facing deportation. A three-judge federal appeals panel has just overturned a lower court ruling that freed him from ICE detention last year just before his graduation.
4: This is not just my case, but it is a driving to a deep question about the heart of this country that is related to the Constitution. And the question that is at stake, do we believe in the rule of law according to the Constitution, or do we believe in the rule of whoever is in power?
2: Mohsen Madawi would join us from Vermont. And we speak to the Israeli-American genocide scholar, Omer Bartov. His latest warning: if the plans that are currently being elaborated for Gaza go forward, genocide may come to be seen by some nations as the legitimate and lucrative extension of politics by other means, unquote. All that and more coming up. Welcome to Democracy Now!, democracynow.org, the War and Peace Report. I'm Amy Goodman. The Republican-led House of Representatives has approved a $95 billion budget framework to fund the U.S. war in Iran while pressuring states to adopt new restrictions on voting. The framework outlines $73 billion in additional funding for war and intelligence gathering, $12 billion in farm aid, $10 billion for a fund aimed at incentivizing states to adopt core components of the Save America Act, including a voter ID requirement for in-person voting. Millions of citizens who lack easy access to the bill's required forms of documentation could be at risk of disenfranchisement. The House approved the framework by a vote of 216 to 214. With all Democrats present casting votes in opposition. Three Democrats were absent or did not record a vote. This is Washington Congressmember Pramila Jayapal.
5: Months after Hegseth claimed victory, Iran continued to strike American assets in the Middle East, kill American service members, and close the Straits of Hormuz. The administration has clearly gotten us into a war that they have no clue how to get us out of. Americans deserve a clear strategy, not shifting explanations that change by the day. They deserve thoughtful diplomacy, not tweets like the one that the president just released today.
2: Congresswoman Jayapal was referring to Trump's Truth Social post, reading, quote, "From this point forward, anytime the Islamic Republic of Iran shoots at a ship in the Strait of Hormuz, whether it is be by missile, rocket, drone, or any other device or weapon, the United States will bomb and destroy one bridge or power plant, including those located next to or in the capital city of Tehran," the president wrote. Iran's foreign minister Abbas Araghchi responded on social media, quote, "Our defense doctrine is clear, eye for an eye. Any aggression against Iran, including our infrastructure, will compel a powerful and decisive response," unquote. The war of words came as the U.S. bombed Iran for a 12th consecutive night. Iranian officials reported a U.S. missile attack on a passenger terminal at a border crossing into Iraq killed two people and wounded 11 others. Separately, the U.S. struck sites across southern Iran, including Bushehr, Avaz, Jask, Andimeshk, and Sidik. Iran responded with fresh missile and drone attacks on Kuwait, Jordan, and Bahrain, where U.S. forces are based. Iran's Islamic Revolutionary Guard Corps announced it had stopped three oil tankers from passing through the Strait of Hormuz. It said in a statement one of the ships exploded and caught fire before the other two reversed course. Meanwhile, in Yemen, Iran-allied Houthi fighters announced they attacked two Saudi oil tankers in the Red Sea. A Saudi news agency later confirmed one ship was on fire. Oil prices climbed on the news to nearly $100 a barrel. Secretary of State Marco Rubio is defending President Trump's agreement to provide Saudi Arabia with a civilian nuclear program using U.S. technology. Rubio spoke on the sidelines of the ASEAN summit in the Philippines.
6: I'll let the agreement speak for itself. Suffice it to say that any agreement that we're going to make with any country in the world on civil nuclear energy is going to be one that will have safeguards in place to ensure that it can't be turned into a weapons program. And one of the best safeguards is to make sure that American technology and American companies are the ones that are involved in doing it.
2: The deal is likely worth tens of billions of dollars to U.S. nuclear energy companies like Westinghouse, whose reactors produce plutonium as a byproduct. Non-proliferation experts warn that waste could be reprocessed for use in nuclear warheads. James Acton of the Carnegie Endowment for International Peace wrote, quote, "If true, this is tantamount to the United States giving up on non-proliferation," unquote. Here in New York, a federal judge has set a trial date of June 1st of next year for former Venezuelan President Nicolas Maduro and his wife Celia Flores, a former member of Venezuela's National Constituent Assembly. Maduro and his wife Flores were abducted by the U.S. military during a raid of their compound in Caracas, January. They appeared in a Manhattan courtroom on Wednesday where they denied charges of drug trafficking. Meanwhile, demonstrators gathered outside the courthouse protesting both for and against U.S. intervention in Venezuela.
7: The United States does not have the interests of the Venezuelan people in mind. All it wants is the oil. It wants the natural resources. That's all it's interested in.
2: More details are emerging about the fatal shooting of Lorenzo Salgado Araujo by ICE agents in Houston, Texas, July 7th. According to the written statements of two witnesses who were in the van when he was shot dead, two unmarked vehicles struck them from behind and the side, forcing their vehicle to come to a halt. Daniel Tirado Pantoja, a passenger in the back of the van, said, quote, "Lorenzo had come to a full stop while the agents fired," unquote. Jose Trinidad Rojas Pliego, who was also in the back of the van, confirmed the account, saying, quote, "When Lorenzo stopped the van, the officer shot him anyway," unquote. Lorenzo Salgado Araujo was an immigrant from Mexico who'd lived in the United States for 30 years. He's the father of three sons who are all U.S. citizens. The Miami Herald reports a 28-year-old Mexican national killed during an encounter with ICE last week was in the United States on a tourist visa and had arrived in Florida just 2 days before his death. Juan Jairo Coronia Duran had traveled from Guanajuato, Mexico, to Atlanta in June to visit family and friends before visiting Florida for a beach holiday. He was killed by a semi-truck while fleeing immigration officials after they approached him at a gas station near St. Augustine. Cornea Duran is among four ICE-related deaths that occurred in less than 1 week. On Capitol Hill, Democrats on the House Homeland Security Committee Wednesday pressed ICE officials about body cameras, vehicle stops, and training in the wake of ICE-related killings of immigrants. The public hearing came after ICE officials told lawmakers in a closed-door briefing that there have been 56 complaints of excessive force against ICE agents. 32 were cleared, with just one ICE agent referred for disciplinary action. This is Democratic Congressmember Jamie Raskin.
8: Since the administration took office, more than 50 people have died in ICE custody. More have died in custody in 2025 than in any year in the last two decades. The rate of death in ICE custody is spiking because the conditions are simply worse than they've ever been before. ICE and DHS traffic in lawless violence, propaganda, and disinformation to mask all the corruption and cruelty, which are the daily bread of the system.
2: In Madison, Wisconsin, protests erupted Wednesday after local police shot dead a black man in broad daylight and in front of witnesses. The shooting occurred early in the afternoon of Madison's Marquette neighborhood, just 2 miles from the state capitol. Police say they were responding to a report of a person allegedly checking parked vehicles when they confronted the man on his bicycle, who later fled the scene. After they tracked him down, an armed struggle ensued when the man allegedly pulled out a knife and attacked an officer. Bystander video shows officers struggling with the man before he's tasered and kicked to the ground and held down with his knee. An officer then fires his gun at the man at close range. Urban Triage and Madison-based Black Community Advocacy Group said, quote, "Another black man is dead on a Madison street. And our community watched him die before we even knew his name. That's the cruelty of state violence," they said. In Italy, protests erupted after the death of a Moroccan-born man in police custody. Abdurrahim Fakir, a 42-year-old immigrant business owner, was pinned to the ground by police, and his last moments were captured and circulated widely on social media. The footage shows two officers holding him down as he screams for help in Italian. A third man holds his feet as he's bound. Fakir continues screaming until he is unconscious. Police in Bologna said dozens of officers were injured and 6 vehicles were damaged after the protests as demonstrators vandalized shop windows and set dumpsters on fire. This is Fakir's niece.
9: We will continue to demand a truth for him and for our family so that no one else ever has to go through what he went through. Thank you all from the bottom of my heart. Thank you.
2: In the United States, the Republican-led House Ways and Means Committee has subpoenaed Breakthrough News, demanding the independent online news outlet hand over internal communications and financial records. Breakthrough News says it's being targeted over its coverage of U.S. mass deportations, ICE abuses, Cuba and Palestine solidarity, and U.S. foreign policy. Breakthrough News has launched a fundraiser to pay for legal expenses. In a statement, it said, quote, "For years, Republican lawmakers have painted a target on our backs, falsely claiming our political views and reporting are part of some foreign plot," unquote. And New York City Mayor Zoran Mamdani announced he does not have the authority to arrest Israeli Prime Minister Benjamin Netanyahu when he arrives in New York to attend the UN General Assembly in September. Instead, the mayor urged federal authorities to enforce an ICC arrest warrant for the Israeli leader. This is Mayor Mamdani in a video.
10: "As I've said, I agree with the ICC that Benjamin Netanyahu should be arrested and tried for his crimes, as I do for anyone else charged by the ICC. My administration has reviewed every avenue available under applicable law to determine whether New York City could execute the International Criminal Court's arrest warrant if Benjamin Netanyahu came here. It is clear that we do not have the independent legal authority to enforce this warrant. The federal government, however, does, and I call on them to join the ICC and execute this warrant."
2: Mayor Mamdani's video has been viewed on X more than 80 million times. Later in the broadcast, we will speak with the Israeli-born genocide scholar Omer Bartov. And those are some of the headlines. This is Democracy Now!, democracynow.org, The War and Peace Report. I'm Amy Goodman.
11: And I'm Nermeen Sheikh. Welcome to our listeners and viewers across the country and around the world. On March 30th, on a morning like any other in my hometown of Milwaukee, a man in plain clothes emerged from a car speeding toward me, a handgun visible at his side, and asked, "Are you Salah Sarsour?" Within minutes, nearly a dozen cars and some 20 agents, masked, plain clothes, one flashing a U.S. Immigration and Customs Enforcement badge, converged on me and informed me that I was under arrest. These are the words of Salah Sarsour, president of the Milwaukee Islamic Society, published by USA earlier this week. Sarsour, who is Palestinian, has been in a protracted deportation battle since that day, despite being a legal permanent resident of the United States for over 30 years. Following his arrest, Sarsour was detained in an ICE jail for 80 days. Sarsour's lawyers say he's being targeted for deportation by the federal government over his advocacy for Palestinian human rights. Attorneys for DHS, the Department of Homeland Security, are claiming Sarsour was arrested for allegedly lying on his 1993 green card application about a conviction in Israeli military courts when he was a teenager in the occupied West Bank. In June, a district judge appointed by President Trump agreed with Sarsour's attorneys, saying they had, quote, presented a substantial claim of First Amendment retaliation and that Sarsour's detention was unlawful. He was released and reunited with his family, which includes 6 children and 9 grandchildren, all of whom are U.S. citizens.
2: But that ruling has no bearing on his deportation case. On Wednesday, a federal immigration judge heard arguments in deportation proceedings for Salah Sarsour. Those proceedings continue next week. In a USA Today op-ed, Salah Sarsour wrote, quote, as a national leader supporting some of the largest and longest standing grassroots organizations for Palestinian rights, my arrest marked a serious escalation in the Trump administration's repression agenda. This is not just an attack against me and others working for Palestinian freedom. It's an attempt to dismantle the very values we profess as a nation. For more, we go to Wisconsin, where we're joined by Salah Sarsour himself. Thanks so much for being with us. When we were in Milwaukee on Mother's Day, one person after another came up to us to say, do you know about Salah Sarsour? You had been jailed for more than a month at that point. Can you describe further what happened to you, how you were approached, and what your detention was like?
12: Good morning. Thank you very much for having me this morning with you guys. I really appreciate that. Actually, as you mentioned in your report, in March 30th, it was the day when I was very surprised when ICE agents came toward me with guns and they asked to arrest me in that day. And they took me immediately to Chicago, then to Indiana facility. And that day, by the way, this morning, I was supposed to take my mom to her doctor appointment. And I honestly, I thought they are mistaken. They just... They're supposed to take someone else, and they came toward me. But unfortunately, after a while, I felt like I was targeted, as you mentioned in the report, because my activism and because I'm standing with just causes, and I'm practicing my free speech. And I felt the Trump administration targeting me for that.
11: And Salah, could you just lay out what exactly is the U.S. government alleging?
12: Actually, they came after me for some very old accusations. Even the federal judge clearly released me from all those accusations. It's just like, again, as I mentioned, It just like it was a very tough experience and a kind of bad memory journey with the ICE detention for no reason but my activism and my free of speech. And I really felt like if it happened to me, it could happen to anyone because, as you mentioned even in your report, I'm a businessman, family man, someone who build bridges with faiths and other communities and working to build a society. So I was asking all the time why the government targets me and why I'm here in this inmate facility in Indiana. There is no reason for that.
11: And you also wrote, Salah, in your USA Today piece, quote, aspects of my confinement were hauntingly reminiscent of my experience growing up under a brutal Israeli military occupation in the West Bank, where we became accustomed to violent, humiliating treatment at the hands of Israeli soldiers. As a child of 15, I was imprisoned for 2 years on charges that included throwing stones and was subjected to intimidation, coercive interrogation tactics, and threats of rape. So could you elaborate on that and the fact that you felt this was reminiscent to your time in Israeli custody, your time here in ICE detention?
12: Yes, actually, in ICE detention, as you mentioned, it brought to me this bad memories when my childhood, when I was under the Israeli actually military occupation and Israeli military rules in Palestine, in West Bank. So I never thought in my life that I will see such facility in the United States here with all this kind of bad treatment. So immediately, as I mentioned, it brought me this memories, what I went through as a child when they arrested me from my house, when the Israeli soldiers came and arrested me and make me go through 2 years at least in a prison for one reason, that I'm a Palestinian, that's all.
2: And you also talk about what you had to sign when you were held. You were held for almost 2 years by the Israeli authorities when you were a teenager?
12: Yes, I went through two experiences in prison in Palestine, one of them 2 years, actually. And this not only me. As you know, as Palestinian, we live under Israeli occupation, military occupation, and there is no equal rights there. So thousands and thousands of Palestinian children, they went through this experience, actually.
2: When I was in Milwaukee, as I mentioned, in May, I spoke to Jody Melamed, a member of Jewish Voice for Peace Milwaukee. She talked about how many in the Jewish community organized for your release. This is what she said.
13: As Jewish Voice for Peace, we know him to be an amazing human being, a doer of mitzvahs. He's like the papa bear of our Palestinian solidarity movement. We love him. We need him back. His case also represents Jews really standing against the weaponizing of the immigration system in the name of anti-Semitism. We have 8,000 signatures on Bend the Ark letter. We have hundreds of signatures from Wisconsin Jews. So Jews for whom the red line is the First Amendment are really coming together, and we're going to have a big vigil for him.
2: So that was Jody Melamed of Jewish Voice for Peace, Milwaukee. When you got out of ICE detention, you thanked, among others, JVP, Jewish Voice for Peace. You also greeted your newest grandchild, who was born while you were jailed. You're the father of six, grandfather of nine. Can you talk about what the solidarity meant and what it meant to be apart from your family?
12: I mean, thanks God, there is many great people, people of values, like Jewish Voice of Peace, other people of faith, Christian, Muslims, Jewish, who works together like always to stand with justice. And this means a lot to me, and especially for someone who's going through an unjust situation. And as you mentioned, like I'm a family man, living with my children, and all my children, by the way, my six children, they finished colleges here in Wisconsin. And I have nine grandchildren. All of them are American citizens. I have my mother. She's 85 years old. She really needs me for her support, daily support. So someone living this kind of life, I never imagined myself living like in a prison in the States. It was never like even an idea in my mind to think about it. And as you mentioned, like my daughter Sundus, actually, she had my number nine grandchildren, which is her fourth child, coming while I was in Indiana prison. And it was a very difficult timing for me, actually.
11: So, Salah, can you explain what comes next now?
12: I mean, first of all, I really like to thank all media outlets and all community members, leaders, organizations, people of faith, people of values, who's standing with me, and this is what give me support. And this make me continue the fight to stay with my family, with my children, with people I love. So I have a great, actually, legal team who's working hard to keep me here and to win this fight. And I have a big hope after the federal judge actually released me from the prison, and clearly he highlighted that, as you mentioned, I'm a community person, a family person, a legal resident since 32 years, someone who stands with just causes, and he highlighted my freedom of speech. So this give me hope in the system, and this give me hope that I will go through like a fair treatment, and it will end me free and back working to my family and my community who relies on me.
2: Well, Salah Sassoor, we will continue to follow your case. President of the Islamic Society of Milwaukee, the largest mosque community in Wisconsin, and a national board member of American Muslims for Palestine. We'll link to your op-ed in USA Today, headlined, ICE Detained Me for 80 Days. America's Silence is No Longer an Option. Coming up, Palestinian rights activist, Columbia University graduate student Mohsen Madawi. He is also facing deportation. A 3-judge federal appeals panel has just overturned a lower court ruling that freed him from ICE detention last year, just before his Columbia graduation. Stay with us.

0: Inside My Head by Sov the Second from Boise, Idaho. This is Democracy Now!, democracynow.org, The War and Peace Report. I'm Amy Goodman with Nermeen Sheikh.
1: We turn now to the case of another Palestinian green card holder, an activist born under Israeli occupation, who's also at risk of deportation from the U.S. after speaking out for Palestinian human rights. Mohsen Madawi is a Columbia University graduate student. Last year, masked and hooded ICE agents detained him when he appeared for what he believed would be a final naturalization interview in Vermont. He was held for 16 days before a judge ordered his release. Then, on Tuesday, a three-judge federal appeals panel overturned the lower court ruling that had freed Madawi from ICE custody. The ruling comes 2 months after the U.S. Board of Immigration Appeals reinstated deportation proceedings against him.
0: After his release from ICE custody last year, Mohsen Madawi returned to Columbia University and graduated with a bachelor's degree in philosophy. He's now a graduate student at Columbia. In addition to his Palestine advocacy, Mohsen is also the former president of Columbia University's Buddhist Association. Mohsen Madawi joins us now from Vermont, and we're joined by Nathan Fried Wessler, deputy director of the ACLU's Speech Privacy and Technology Project, one of the legal team representing Mohsen. We welcome you both to Democracy Now! Mohsen, if you could start off by sharing your reaction to the three-judge panel overturning a lower court ruling that you should be freed from detention. The judge at the time who freed you was defiant, especially when the federal government threatened to arrest you if you crossed state lines, yet you had to come back to New York to graduate from Columbia. And he said you should be not only allowed to graduate, but talk to anyone you wanted to, etc. But now a federal judge ruling has overturned that decision.
2: Good morning, Amy and Nermeen, and to your audience. This decision is very disappointing and, on a personal level, heart-wrenching, because I put my trust in the court and I continue to believe in the legal and in the court system in America. Nevertheless, I feel still hopeful, optimistic, and resolved and determined to achieve justice for myself and for millions of people in this country, whether if they are green card holders or students, international students, whose this action actually is chilling their speech and creating more fear among the community, that they know that the government can punish them and arrest them, detain them, and deport them possibly, just because the government disagree with their speech. And this is what I'm fighting for. I'm fighting for justice, to be able to speak my truth and to be able to say, stop the ongoing genocide against my people. Enough is enough. Palestinian people deserve to have safety, freedom, and equal rights between the river and the sea. And this government is trying to silence me, targeting me, like what we heard from Brother Salah Salsour. Also, solidarity to him.
1: So, Nathan Fried Wessler, you are on Mohsen's legal team. If you could talk about what this ruling means and explain what a habeas petition is.
3: Yeah, habeas petition is one of the oldest forms of legal process we have. It dates from the 1200s in England as a way to give judges the power to release people from unjust or unconstitutional or illegal detention. Immediately after Mohsen was seized by immigration agents last year, his legal team filed a writ of habeas corpus in federal court. And within just a couple weeks, a federal judge looked at the case and ordered him released, saying that there was strong reason to believe that this detention was in violation of his First Amendment rights. That's critical, because otherwise what the government wants is to be able to hold people, non-citizens, in immigration detention facilities for months or years while the very slow immigration court process plays out, to silence people by putting them behind bars just because the Secretary of State or some other high-level official doesn't like what they say. That is just textbook censorship, and the First Amendment doesn't allow it. And it's critical that judges have the power to get people out of jail in that situation. And unfortunately, this panel of an appeals court this week overturned the district court judge's ruling and said that actually federal court judges do not have the power to let people out of detention in this circumstance. Instead, Mohsen and people like him are supposed to go to immigration court before judges who aren't actually independent judges. They're employees of the executive branch in a process that takes a very long time.
0: You mean immigration judges?
3: Immigration judges are, right? Go through that process, and then at the end of that process, finally see a federal judge and make your First Amendment arguments. That's just not tenable in a democracy. There's no way to get back the time that someone has spent locked up in prison in retaliation for their speech.
1: And if you could talk about, you mentioned the Secretary of State Rubio's memo last year. If you could explain what specifically it said and what section of the Immigration and Nationality Act it relied on.
3: Yeah, there's an old section of federal immigration law that gives the government the power to exclude or deport people who are posing a serious threat to American foreign policy. And that's what the Secretary of State invoked as to Mohsen. But he invoked it based solely on Mohsen's lawful speech. This two-page memo that the Secretary of State signed makes that very clear. It's only based on his lawful speech, his advocacy as a student at Columbia University about the rights of Palestinians and justice in Palestine. That cannot stand next to the First Amendment to the Constitution, which protects everybody's freedom of speech, including non-citizens. If you're in the country, you are protected.
1: So in other words, that is that explicitly in the Constitution that First Amendment rights are granted also simply to people who live in the U.S. or people who are U.S. green card holders or people who hold visas?
3: The First Amendment protects the right of the people, not U.S. citizens. And federal courts, including the Supreme Court, going back well into the last century, have said over and over that that includes non-citizens. And Mohsen has been a lawful permanent resident, a green card holder, for more than a decade. Right? He is deeply rooted in the United States. If there's anyone who deserves the protections of this part of the Constitution, it's someone like Mohsen, who's part of the community, who's adding his voice to vital debates of the day.
0: And Mohsen Madawi, can you talk about the day you were taken? When you were you were beyond green card holder. And you were going for final approval to become a U.S. citizen. Can you talk about the day you were called to Vermont and you appeared for that final naturalization interview and what happened to you there?
2: This is the message that the government is trying to send to everyone who's considering to become a citizen. That after you believe in the Constitution and the promise that it has, and when you say, I believe that I want to belong to this country, this is the community that I have been in for a while, I rooted here, I created life here, and I decided to apply for my citizenship, to become a citizen of this country. And when I was asked if I'm willing to protect and defend the Constitution of this country, by the end of my interview, I was handcuffed, detained, and thrown in prison just because I spoke up for Palestine. Now, what is ironic is I am still holding up the pledge that I did not take, because everything I am doing right now, fighting in the courts, I'm not fighting only for myself and for my freedom. I'm fighting because I believe in the Constitution of this country. Because I believe that the First Amendment is called and named the First Amendment for a reason. It's not the second, it's not the third. It protects the pillars of democracy to be able to express yourself, the freedom of expression. And as Nate has mentioned, I was tested on basically a questionnaire that's provided by the immigration branch. And one of the questions on those tests was who has the right to the First Amendment, and it is stated there and still there. I checked it out the other time, and it says everybody in this country. But this is not the only dangerous thing, Amy. I think what I shared is this is a legal error. I'm going to share a bit why. Because in the Declaration of the Independence of this country, what they say, the right that all men are created equal and they have the right to life, liberty, and pursuit of happiness. What is the right to liberty? Is exactly against what is happening right now, which is unjust detention and targeting of me. And also think of the other DNA, something baked in the constitution of this country, which is what Alexander Hamilton established. We're talking 1788, Article 78, and it's creating separation between the branches of the judicial branch and the executive branch to prevent abuse of power. What the government is doing right now, abusing the system of immigration, and we saw that evident. The judge who dismissed my case back, I believe, in March, was fired by the executive branch. And they see all of these abuses that are taking place. So this is why it's dangerous. And the last point I want to drive here is habeas corpus itself is also in the Constitution. If you check Article 1, Section 9, habeas corpus is there to protect constitutional rights such as this one. So this decision is undermining the basic freedoms here, and if they can do it to me, if they can intimidate me, detain me, put me in deportation, throw me in prison, they can do it to anybody in this country. And this is, again, connecting injustice in this country and injustice in Palestine. It's the same fight. They're trying to create different tiers of rights.
0: I want to quickly ask, you were former president of the Columbia Buddhist Association, Columbia undergrad. When you walked across the graduation line on the stage, we were covering you, your class, many stood up and gave you a standing ovation as you walked across the stage. Has Columbia spoken up for you?
2: I think that Colombia has it needs like it's in a situation of unconscious existence in terms of administration. Not only that, the community that knew me acknowledged my contribution and acknowledged Palestinian rights. That's why thousands of students at Colombia has protested for Palestinian rights. But also the majority of this country right now sympathize with Palestine and don't want to support the Israeli genocide and apartheid. So Colombia has not supported me in any way possible. And not only Colombia, but also the mayor of New York City, who it's heartwarming to see that he's standing against Netanyahu and advocating for his arrest. But at the same time, he has not shared anything about my case. This decision was issued in New York City in the Second Circuit to a New York resident. And according to Zohran Mamdani, anyone who lives in New York is a New Yorker and deserves to be free and to live there. And I haven't heard anything from him. I hope that we can hear something from him about this.
0: I wanted to also ask Nathan Fried-Wessler, the three-judge panel that ruled 3-0 to overturn the judge's decision who released Mohsen. The lead attorney is Deborah Livingston. She is a member of the Columbia Law School Factory. She's a law professor at Mohsen's university. Your thoughts on this?
3: Well, I think she and the other two members of the panel had just an incredibly crabbed, narrow understanding of the First Amendment and the right of habeas corpus. This case is not over. We'll be taking it to the full Second Circuit. That was a three-judge panel. The full set of judges can overturn that. That's right. And we'll be going there to make our arguments yet again that without robust access to the federal courts, when you've been thrown in jail in retaliation for your First Amendment rights, we just cannot have a functioning constitutional system. The judges who ruled this week gave that set of important principles incredibly short shrift, and that's not the end of the story. I think it's important to acknowledge, too, that, first the federal government came for people speaking out about Palestine, but that's not where it's ended, and that's not where it's going to end. Just a few weeks ago, we learned about a man named Beto Corral, a Colombian immigrant, an asylum seeker, who was thrown into immigration detention because the Secretary of State didn't like that he was criticizing a right-wing presidential candidate in Colombia. There's going to be no end to the kinds of retaliation against protected core First Amendment political advocacy and speech if the courts don't shut it down now.
1: And Mohsen, just to go back to something that you mentioned earlier, I mean, your family is still living in a refugee camp in the West Bank, and you've drawn an analogy between what's happening to you in the U.S. and what Israel does to Palestinians when they speak up. If you could elaborate on that, and also the fact when this deportation order was given, you were not going to be deported back to Palestine, but to Jordan.
2: That's right, Nermeen, and thank you for the question. My family still lives under the apartheid system in the West Bank, in a refugee camp where I was born and raised as a third generation. To this day, since 1948, my family are not only denied their right of return to their lands, but also they are denied their basic human rights. I lost a number of family members, and I'm talking since October 7th, four cousins in the West Bank. And in the second intifada, I lost my uncle and my two other cousins. I lost my best friend in front of my eyes. And people are still suffering on a daily basis. The settler attacks are intensifying, the military violent occupation. And we heard from Salah Sarsour, who's roughly the age of my father, so I can imagine my father in his shoes. And to confirm his experience, my father and all of my uncles and most of our male neighbors in the refugee camp were arrested when they were teenagers and kids by the Israeli occupation. So what is this government doing right now and this administration? One, they are continuing to support the genocide and the apartheid system that Israel is imposing on the Palestinian people. Two, they are coming after everybody who is trying to speak up here for Palestinian rights. And three, they are denying my own identity when the immigration judge issued a deportation order, a final order of deportation. They did not even acknowledge my identity as a Palestinian. And they said he should be deported to Jordan, that I have no connection to Jordan whatsoever, except that I traveled to Jordan to come to the United States for the first time in my life, and it was one trip, and that's it. But I want to share to the audience and to everyone, I can be Palestinian, and I will continue to root myself in my Palestinian identity, and I am proud of it. And I can still strive and want to become an American, as much as I feel rooted here in Vermont. We're like, I call it, we are like the hemlock trees here. The communities are interconnected, and Vermonters are sweet as the sap of the maple syrup. So what I want to share with you that my identity is not for negotiation, and I will continue to speak up because my family in the West Bank and in Gaza still suffering, and they are in dear need for healing from all of the trauma and pain that the Israeli occupation has caused them.
0: Mohsen Madawi, we want to thank you for being with us. We'll continue to follow your case. Columbia University graduate student, Palestinian activist, and Nathan Fried Wessler, deputy director of ACLU's Speech, Privacy, and Technology Project. Coming up, the Israeli-American genocide scholar, Omer Bartov. Stay with us.

0: When first unto this country, Nora Brown and Stephanie Coleman. This is Democracy Now!, democracynow.org. I'm Amy Goodman with Nermeen Sheikh.
1: New York City Mayor Zohran Mamdani has announced that he does not have legal authority to arrest Israeli Prime Minister Benjamin Netanyahu when he arrives in New York to attend the UN General Assembly in September. But Mamdani is urging federal authorities to enforce the ICC arrest warrant for the Israeli leader. On Tuesday, Mamdani released a short video that has since gone viral with over 80 million views on X.
2: Benjamin Netanyahu is a war criminal, the architect of a horrific genocide against the Palestinian people. He is responsible for the killing of more than 73,000 people, for the maiming of tens of thousands of children as those who survive undergo amputation without anesthesia, for the targeting of neonatal hospitals and maternity care centers, denying newborns even the chance to live, for the countless people he starved as he blocked food and humanitarian aid from reaching them, for the gunning down of hundreds of aid workers and journalists. And just last month, the UN confirmed that Palestinian children continue to be deliberately targeted and killed by Israeli armed forces, more than 8 months after the so-called ceasefire. The list goes on and on, all as we, as Americans, pay for the bombs that do the killing. There is a reason the International Criminal Court issued a warrant for his arrest. As human beings, we have spent generations building a shared understanding that there are crimes so grave they offend all of humanity. Anyone with their eyes, with their heart, with their conscience, should recognize the devastation he has wrought and understand that he belongs before a court of law. As I've said, I agree with the ICC that Benjamin Netanyahu should be arrested and tried for his crimes, as I do for anyone else charged by the ICC. My administration has reviewed every avenue available under applicable law to determine whether New York City could execute the International Criminal Court's arrest warrant if Benjamin Netanyahu came here. It is clear that we do not have the independent legal authority to enforce this warrant. The federal government, however, does, and I call on them to join the ICC and execute this warrant. And I want to be equally clear. Benjamin Netanyahu is not welcome in New York City, nor is any other war criminal at large. While we cannot end the genocide on our own, we can decide whether our silence will become another weapon, and we can examine every tool we have to defend the humanity and dignity of all people. That is my commitment to you.
0: That was New York City Mayor Zohran Mamdani in a video he released on Tuesday night. It has since been viewed more than 80 million times on X alone. We're joined right now by Omer Bartov, Dean's Professor of Holocaust and Genocide Studies at Brown University. Born in Israel, has been described by the U.S. Holocaust Memorial Museum as one of the world's leading specialists on the subject of genocide. Professor Bartov has written a new essay for the New York Times headlined, "I'm a Scholar of Genocide. We're Entering a Terrifying New Era." Last year, he wrote in New York Times op-ed, headlined, "I'm a genocide scholar. I know it when I see it." Professor Bartov, welcome back to Democracy Now! Today from Lisbon, Portugal. Can you start off by responding to Mayor Mamdani investigating whether he could arrest Prime Minister Netanyahu based on the warrant for his arrest of the International Criminal Court, and then explain your piece that you just wrote in the New York Times, headlined, "I'm a Scholar of Genocide. We're Entering a Terrifying New Era."
3: Hi, Amy, and thank you for having me again. Look, what Mayor Mamdani said is precisely the right thing. First of all, Benjamin Netanyahu has been charged with war crimes and crimes against humanity. There's a warrant for his arrest, and he's been flying freely back and forth to the United States and visiting the White House. Now, we know, of course, that the United States is actually, United States government has actually been trying to undermine the International Criminal Court, the ICC. So we can't really expect that the current American administration will arrest Netanyahu. But it is very important for a major figure such as Mayor Mamdani to say what he said, and I greatly applaud him for it. As for what I wrote, what troubles me deeply, and that, of course, does not include your program, but in general, is that we have sort of taken our eyes off what is happening in Gaza and what the future of Gaza is. What troubles me is that Gaza is providing now an example not only of how you carry out genocide, but what is the future of genocide. And what I describe in this piece is that whether the plans that President Trump outlined, his 20 points, the creation of an ideal of a utopian city in Gaza, actually implemented or not, what we see now is a future of genocide where not only are people not being brought to account, people obviously like Benjamin Netanyahu and many of the people surrounding him, including Yoav Gallant, who is the other former Israeli Minister of Defense, who is also has a warrant for his arrest from the ICC, but that those countries, first of all, Israel, that carried out the genocide in Gaza and continues killing people there on a daily basis, and the countries that facilitated that, Israel's allies, both European allies and the United States, that not only provided Israel with impunity, but also supported it economically and militarily and politically, that those countries not only will never be accountable for that, but also that they will profit from this, that we will see potentially that something will be created in Gaza, which would be good for Israel, potentially good for Arab states that would support this new ideal city, good for European countries that will maintain their position in the Middle East, good for the United States, good for real estate moguls who will invest and profit from this venture. And the only people who were the victims of that genocide will continue being victimized by it, potentially being those who will build that ideal city and then serve the rich and famous who will inhabit it.
1: And indeed, Professor Bartov, you write in the piece that genocide may then come to seem by some nations as the legitimate and lucrative extension of politics by other means. But I'd like you to elaborate on the historical examples you give of genocides, those in which the victims have come out, have, so to speak, won, and those in which the perpetrators have won. One in the case of the Herero people in Southwest Africa and the Germany's attempt to exterminate them, and then what happened following the Second World War with the genocide of the Jews of Europe.
3: Right. So what I write.

0: German Southwest Africa, now Namibia, in 1904. The genocide of the Armenians that began in 1915 by the Ottoman Empire during World War I, there was no mechanism for accountability. And so the countries that carried out these genocides, first of all, killed and then inherited, that is, actually profited from the killing, and were never brought to account. There were some feeble attempts to do that with the Ottoman Empire after World War I, but they failed. And what the international community decided after 1945, in light of the Holocaust and other horrendous crimes carried out by Nazi Germany, was to set up a system that would prevent that kind of lack of accountability. Part of that system was the Genocide Convention of 1948. Now, that is not to say that there were not many genocides thereafter. Obviously, there were. But in most of the genocides that occurred, some kind of system kicked into place, especially after the fall of the Soviet Union. In the case of the genocide in the former Yugoslavia, in the case of the genocide in Rwanda, where at least some people were brought to account, and it was no longer possible to deny, as Germany had denied the genocide in Southwest Africa, and as Turkey continues to deny to this day the genocide in Armenia, it was no longer possible to deny that. And what we see now is that the denial of what Israel has done is ubiquitous, because there is no mechanism that kicks into place. The mechanism exists, but it hasn't been activated to actually bring people to account. If you don't bring people to account, you're sliding back precisely into what the international community tried to prevent after 1945.
1: Professor Bagdov, before we conclude, if you could just explain why you think increasing opposition to Israel in the U.S. across many demographics is not going to make a difference in terms of Israel being held to account.
0: Well, look, I don't know that it will make a difference. It may make a difference, but we may have to wait until the next presidential election. I actually think that a public opinion in the United States has been shifting both on the left and on the right for different reasons. And it's not impossible to think that a new American administration, whether Republican or Democratic, will have a different politics vis-a-vis Israel after the next election. However, that's a long way away. And what we are looking at now is an attempt to finalize this, to make people forget what happened in Gaza and to make them think that there is a bright future ahead and we don't need to think about the horrors that occur there and continue occurring. I'll just say that, you know, on July 20th, on July 20th, there was an editorial in Haaretz which indicated that 1,114 people were killed since the ceasefire in Gaza, including 275 children. So the killing continues there, and it is time to put an end to it.
2: And we have to leave it there. Brown University professor Omer Batov, leading scholar in Holocaust and genocide studies. That does it for our show. I'm Amy Goodman with Nermeen Sheikh.

0: 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It's more fun when it doesn't make any sense.
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Well, hello there, everybody, and welcome to another episode of Whiskey Before Breakfast Radio, or the Roots Program, depending on where you are listening. I am Mando Richard, and we've got a great show for you today, of that, I assure you. Let's get our liquored up set started, shall we? Let's give a listen to a great old song by Commander Cody and the Lost Planet Airmen.

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Well, after that wild look at upset, I figured we better calm down a little bit, huh? In the background, you're listening to the Danish band Stundom, by Linus Polskar, a single they put out in the year 2020, and that's what you'll listen to while I describe for you the liquored upset with which we opened up Whiskey Before Breakfast Radio, or the Roots program. We start off with Commander Cody doing Wine, Do Your Stuff, and I played it from a compilation of their work called Dopers, Drunks, and Everyday Losers. Then Marco Price did a take on a Charlie Daniels song. He called it Long-Haired Country Boy. She called it Long-Haired Country Girl. She was joined there by Billy Swan. That's from her new record, Days of Unrest. After the PSA, we heard from Todd Bailey. He's hungover as hell. And then we heard from Hank Williams Jr., doing Family Tradition. And that song has been on my mind lately since, as many of you know, I live in Pittsburgh. And one of the Pittsburgh Pirates, Brian Reynolds, uses this as his walk-up song, uses Family Tradition as his walk-up song.

In the background, you're listening to the young Scottish band Astroblock play a tune they call Outbreak from their self-titled record that came out earlier this year. And that's what you'll listen to while I tell you about that last set of music here on Whiskey Before Breakfast Radio or the Roots program, depending on where you are listening. Back at the beginning of the set, we heard from the Greasy Wheels, and from their new record, We Come, We Go, you heard Love is a Crime Scene. I just love the imagery in that song. And then we went back to 2006 for Elizabeth Mitchell, singing Little Wing from her children's record, You Are My Little Bird. Then we went back to 2013 for Red Tail Ring, and you heard Laurel and Michael sing and play a Hazel Dickens song, My Heart's on Love, and that's from Red Tail Ring's 2013 record, The Heart's Swift Foot. And the last thing you heard in the set was a new one. Ferris and Jason Romero playing I Got Away From Myself from that new record of theirs, These Are the Days That Turn Into Years, that I have been featuring on Whiskey Before Breakfast or the Roots program.

we're going to close the hour down with a rather eclectic set. Looking like we've got some songs that aren't in English, and a couple of good old folk songs, including Eliza Meyer doing her version of Cy Conn's Aragon Mill.

In the background, you're listening to Strasbourg, St. Denis, from Trey Wellington's 2022 record, Black Banjo. And that'll be the musical bed while I tell you about the last set of the hour here on Whiskey Before Breakfast Radio or the Roots Program. But fear not, we'll be back with more music after the station break. But first, what did you hear? We started the set off with Eliza Meyer doing Cy Conn's Aragon Mill. And that's from a record that Eliza recorded in 2019 called Hello Stranger. She recorded that while she was a high school student. Then La Famille LeBlanc, the LeBlanc family from up in Nova Scotia, gave us Trois Bons.

0: Lee Marie and Bayou Juju doing Bayou Pom Pom, recorded live at a concert, and that's from their 2022 album, Bayou Rearview. And then you heard from Eric Brace and Peter Cooper and the song Ponzi Scheme from their 2013 record, The Comeback Album. After the station break, we'll be back with more great music here on Whiskey Before Breakfast Radio and the Roost Program. We're going to start the second hour off with a lot of music from Phil Oakes. So stick around.
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0: Hey, Nancy, are you sober?
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3: 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I got an announcement here from the Allegheny County Emergency Management Council. 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
0: I promised you we'd begin this hour with some Phil Oakes. Well, here's Phil Oakes singing a song called Bracero about guest laborers / migrant workers that were allowed to enter the United States from about 1942 to 1964. Phil Oakes, Bracero.

while you listen to something from Spensy's Tunes, Volume 5. Stephen Spence and his friends doing Hunter and Edna's Golden Anniversary. This record came out in 2014. Anyway, while you listen to that, let me tell you about our little set of Phil Oakes music. We began with Phil Oakes himself singing Bracero, a song that he wrote about the laborers who came over the river from Mexico from about 1942 to 1964 on a government program. And helped out the United States economy a lot, but didn't exactly get a good deal. Then Tony Rice gave us his version of a Phil Oakes song, Changes. And that's from Tony Rice's Native American record, which came out in 1988. Then Martin Joseph did Phil Oakes' When I'm Gone from his 2020 record, Days of Decision, a tribute to Phil Oakes. And we close the set with Phil Oakes himself singing Power and the Glory from his 1964 LP, All the News That's Fit to Sing.

Well, we've certainly been going to the dance side of the family for our musical beds on today's episode of Whiskey Before Breakfast, or the Roots program, depending on where you are listening. And in the background, you're listening to that band from up in New England called Elixir. Do a medley of four songs, Real des Accordionistes, Mothers, La Chambre de Bluette, and Real to Me. And that's from their 2013 record, Anybody's Guess. I think you'll get to enjoy this while I'm telling you about the last set of music you just heard on Whiskey Before Breakfast, or the Rooster program, depending on where you are listening.

We start off going back to 1963 for Ian and Sylvia doing Ella Speed from their old LP Four Strong Winds. Then we moved ahead to 2024 for Jordan Tice, Andrew Marlin, and Christian Settlemyer doing When I Was a Cowboy from their record Wild Rose of the Morning. Then Elise Levy gave us How Many Waltzes Is Too Many Waltzes from her 2023 record A Little Longer. And the last song that fit in with those other three was one by Colter Wall called Caroline, and it featured Belle Plaine on it, and that's from his 2015 record Imaginary Appalachia. Now let's get back to this dance medley from Elixir.

I think we've got time to squeeze in a few more folk songs before we get to the gospel set. Let's start off by going to Wales for the band Triban and their version of the Ballad of the Carleton Weaver.

Well, here we are, another musical bed, and guess what? We got some more danceable music here. This happens to be fiddler Melinda Crawford, who's on the music faculty at Westminster College up there in New Wilmington, Pennsylvania. And this is a medley of Keep It Up and The Unreal from her 2008 record, The Wandering Suitcase of Sterling. And this is what you'll be listening to while I tell you about the three old folk songs you heard in the last set of music.

We start off with Triban, a trio from Wales, giving us their version of the Ballad of the Carleton Weaver. I played it from a collection of their work from 1968 to 1978 called Harmony, and I think it was originally released in about 1972. Then you heard from Lydia Martin and Jonah Giuliano doing the old ballad Omi Wise. It's been floating around the English-speaking world for centuries, and that's from Lydia and Jonah's new record, Distant Country. Then we went back to 2013 for the Mostyns, doing a version of one of my favorite old folk songs, Fair and Tender Ladies, Come All You Fair and Tender Ladies, and that's from the Mostyns record, Hardscrabble, which came out in 2013.

And now, it's time for our gospel set. We're going to go back to 1961 with the original Blind Boys of Alabama.

0: opened up with the original Blind Boys of Alabama doing He's Sweet I Know from a 1961 record just called The Original Blind Boys of Alabama. Then Darren and Brooke Aldridge played You Don't Knock. I think it's written by Don Gibson. It's been at least 6 weeks since I played it, so it's safe to play it again. Darren and Brooke Aldridge, You Don't Knock, from their new record Soul Condition. Then Dory Freeman gave us I Never Shall Forget the Day from her 2020 record Heavenly Sunlight. And the last thing we heard was something from Mavis Staples, joined again by organist Lucky Peterson. Man, I've been playing a lot from this record lately, and people seem to like it. Mavis Staples with Lucky Peterson doing Were You There? It was from their 1996 record Spirituals. Well, I am Mando Richard, and I sure hope you've enjoyed today's episode of Whiskey Before Breakfast or the Roots Program. And, my friends, I look forward to seeing you again next week on your radio. 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
3: 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Pardon me for that. Excuse me a moment. Okay. So, for the summer broadcast, and we'll see what happens going into the fall semester, but for the summer broadcast, I've always chosen a theme every week, a common topic, and program the music based on that. So last week, for example, all clarinet music. It went over very well. I had some requests even. This week, the theme is that I have a guest in the studio, and that guest is Danielle Maggio. She is the, I'm not afraid to say this, she is the world authority on the life and music of Betty Davis, Betty with a Y, and Danielle has

0: a biography of Betty, the first of its kind, being published in February. It's already available for pre-order through the usual sources. And Danielle, welcome to our bunker here at WRCT.
1: Yeah, thanks for having me.
0: It's such a pleasure. Before we start to talk about Betty, would you tell us something about your history? I assume you are not originally from Pittsburgh.
1: I was born in Jersey, but I grew up here. My dad's family is like Bloomfield Italian, old school.
0: Oh, no kidding.
1: shout out to Spack Brothers. So I grew up in Pittsburgh. I did. But then I moved away. I lived in New York. I lived in Chicago. And then I came back to Pittsburgh. So Pittsburgh is my hometown. I definitely claim Pittsburgh. But yeah, I came back to Pittsburgh to go to graduate school at Pitt. I got my PhD in ethnomusicology there. And that's when I really just dug into what was my like true love, which was record collecting, archiving, history specifically of women soul and funk artists.
0: Mm-hmm.
1: And so I got turned on to Betty in 2007, like a lot of people did, when Light in the Attic Records reissued her albums for the first time.
0: And she, it's fair to say she was something of an obscurity before they started reissuing her recordings.
1: Absolutely. Unless you were like a deep, deep collector, or you were really immersed in like the black rock music scene in New York. There were certainly like hip hop heads and other people who were turned on to her, but she was a cult figure. It wasn't really until 2007, which, you know, is 2 years after YouTube started. Mm-hmm. So mm-hmm. It wasn't like you were streaming her music that people got really turned on to her. And she just totally rocked my world. And I decided to study what it means to reissue an artist that at the point when they were recording music, which for Betty was in the 1970s, they were ridiculed, boycotted, criticized, misunderstood, totally out of the mainstream. And now, you know, being called like a pioneer and ahead of their time and a visionary. So like, what happened in those decades, and what does that do to the artist, and what does it do for our like collective pop culture?
0: Now, I want to continue with those thoughts, but could we back up and talk about University of Pittsburgh?
1: Mm.
0: So you sought, how was it that you landed there in particular? Because when I think of the music schools in the Pittsburgh, Pittsburgh specifically, we've got pretty major schools at Duquesne, Carnegie Mellon, and Pitt, but they're all very different from one another. Could you say something about what is going on at Pitt?
1: Yeah, I mean, I applied to schools all over the country to do this project, and I actually only got into Pitt and CMU.
0: Oh, that's amazing.
1: It is, but I got into the CMU program for cultural studies and literature.
0: Ah.
1: So it was going to be a different kind of thing, but I got into the music department at Pitt, and I already had studied cultural studies as an undergrad, and I really wanted to just, like, challenge myself. You know, I'm not a traditional music PhD. I did not grow up in the conservatory. I'm not classically trained. I came in, like, I want to study pop culture, feminist theory, critical race theory, and, like, I want to talk about sex and gender and race and pop music. And so I felt really supported at Pitt. The people that were there, like, I have to shout out my advisor, Dr. Andrew Weintraub, Dr. Shalini Iyagari, Dr. Aaron Johnson. They were really incredible.
0: AJ and I are good friends.
1: Love AJ. Hi, AJ, if you're listening.
0: What a character.
1: Oh, my God. He's amazing. Also, his like, list of people he's played with is insane.
0: I get, when I talk to him, I get bits and pieces.
1: Yeah, he'll just
0: of that.
1: Drop things. Like, when I played for Gladys Knight, I'm like, what? Okay.
0: Oh, and okay, I'm gonna bring myself into this. I played in the Sam Rivers Project two years ago, and that brought in Craig Harris, a longtime trombonist for the Sun Ra Orchestra,
1: and I
0: got to stand next to Craig Harris and tell him that he played on my favorite Sun Ra recording.
1: Amazing. Yeah, Pitt was great, and they really supported the project, and it wasn't until I was in Pitt in the PhD program, TAing and teaching, you know, hundreds of students, that I started really thinking about Betty Davis as like a viable research topic.
0: Well, it was certainly something that nobody had really taken seriously as an academic subject before.
1: Right. Yeah, no, there was nothing written on her. Certainly there was no full scale project on her. And so the very first time I ever lectured on her was in my world music class that I was TAing for. And I just like saw how these kids, you know, they're 18 to 21.
0: Those are kids.
1: They're kids. And like, I just saw how they reacted to her. And I'll be honest, like, I'm analog all the way. It's hard to get Gen Z kids to look up and really pay attention and like be shocked by something. But I saw people, I saw their eyes get wide. I saw their bodies get activated when they listened to Betty and they related to her.
0: And, you know, we're going to explore this later. Some of it really is shocking.
1: Hell yeah.
0: Can I say hell? Yeah, hell is okay. You can say that.
1: Absolutely. Absolutely.
0: Thank you for being considerate, yes. Though. I think we should spin a record or two and then talk some more.
1: Let's do it.
0: Do you want to play the single first?
1: Yeah, I'm going to play Betty's very first single. So this is from 1964. This is when she was still Betty Mabry. She was fresh in New York City for 2 years. And this is her very first single. It was on Don Costa's new record label, which is a hilarious matchup. If you know, you know. And the song is aptly titled Get Ready for Betty. And for those of you that know Betty's music, it might be a little shocking because it doesn't sound like her typical growly, raspy voice.
0: It sounds like Motown.
1: It's giving Phil Spector, it's giving Motown, but it's lovely. And the song really just like sets people up to introduce her.
0: And I had never heard it before you queued it up earlier. So I'm really excited myself.
1: Okay.
0: Yeah, hit the button and let's hear it.

0: That is Betty Mabry, later to be known as Betty Davis.
1: That song was from 1968, right before she marries Miles Davis, so still Betty Mabry. And also the horns on that song are being played by Hugh Masekela, the famous and iconic South African musician who Betty briefly had a romance with when she was in L.A. In 1968. And so that record was a test pressing promo run to see if she would get a deal from Columbia. She did these two records, so that, and then the B-side to that is called You Live, Love, and Learn. Didn't get picked up by Columbia, but goes back to New York, meets Miles Davis, changes the face of jazz forever, and then begins to like embark on her really wild career.
0: How did you come to discover Betty's music?
1: So when I was 17, my grandma passed and my grandpa was like, I have all these records. I don't know what to do with them. And I never had a record player. I didn't grow up around records. Like, I grew up around music, but my family didn't have records. And these records just felt really important. My grandma was a singer. It was like, you know, Sarah Vaughan and Judy Garland and Frank Sinatra and Dinah Washington and Dakota Staton. And I was like, I just need to get a record player to play these records. So
0: Pittsburgh's,
1: I got a record
0: player. Pittsburgh Zone?
1: Live Dakota Staton, please look her up from the Hill District. I got a record player just so I could listen to my grandma's records. And then I just got super into record collecting. I went record shopping like every day. And when I was 19 in 2007, a friend of mine who I went record shopping with called me and was like, you need to come over now and listen to something. And I just did. I listened to him and I went over.
0: Of course you're going to.
1: And he sat me down and he put on the first Betty Davis record, which was just released on Light in the Attic. And I was like, what is this? It just like blew me away. And then he showed me the cover and I saw her image. And then I was like in love. And it was just, yeah, ever since then, I was just really, really just amazed by her. And then I found out she was from Pittsburgh and it all just spiraled from there.
0: Yes, and we're going to get to that first record in a few minutes.
1: Yeah.
0: But before then, we've got one of these, if not even a reissue, it was unissued demos for Columbia Records.
1: That's right. So when she married Miles Davis, Columbia was his studio. Betty knew that she wanted to record. She had already done a track, and we can play that after this. So she had already become a songwriter by writing for the Chambers Brothers, so she knew she wanted to record, so she had written all these demos. And so her and Miles basically become musical collaborators in that he produces this demo recording. And it's really a who's who of jazz and rock on these recordings. So you have, you know, Herbie Hancock and Wayne Shorter and John McLaughlin and, you know, Mitch Mitchell from
0: the Jimmy's
1: band.
0: Hendrix,
1: yeah. And so they come in and record, and these are just demos. So the song, there's two covers on these demos. One is Cream's Politician Man, and the other is Creedence Clearwater Revival's Born on the Bayou. And those are the only covers Betty ever did.
0: We have Politician Man queued up. So
1: she changes some of the lyrics. Like, she says, I'm for women's rights. Like, she changes some of the lyrics to have like this cool kind of like feminist take on the song. But yeah, never released. Miles shut down the project right after they recorded. He was afraid if she got famous, he would leave her. He had a lot of insecurities and issues.
0: He was a complicated man.
1: Complicated man. As Betty always said, Geminis are difficult. No shade to Geminis. That's just what Betty used to say about Miles Davis.
0: That was Betty's take on it.
1: Yeah.
0: Okay, this is Politician Man by Betty Davis.
2: Just like that, with the gum in your mouth and all, bitch.

0: We'll talk about that track in a moment. 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If you're tuning in, my guest on the theme today is Danielle Maggio. Danielle is the world's authority on the music and life of Bette Davis, and she is having a first-of-its-kind biography of Bette published in February, and it is available for pre-order from the usual sources.
1: Yeah.
0: Please tell us about that particular track, because that's not Bette singing, obviously.
1: That is not Bette singing. That is the Chambers Brothers, 1968, their breakthrough album, Time Has Come Again. That is a track called Uptown, and if you buy the record and you turn it around, you'll see underneath the track title, it says B. Mabry, because Bette Mabry wrote that song. So Bette Mabry leaves Homestead. She grew up in Homestead. Her dad was a steel worker.
0: Now, she wasn't born there.
1: She was born in North Carolina.
0: Right.
1: Yeah, she was born in Durham, North Carolina, grew up on her grandma's farm. Very kind of common story, second wave, great migration. Family came up looking for work. Father found work in the steel mill. And so she went to Homestead High School, which is now called Steel Valley High School.
0: Mm-hmm.
1: And so, fun, I have to just shout this out for like my old heads too. Porky Chadwick.
0: Yes.
1: Whammo.
0: Oh, we all know about Porky.
1: Whammo and Porky Chadwick was a huge, huge thing for Bette. So she would go to Porky's dances. He would basically have these like sock hops.
0: Well, he was one of the few white DJs who specifically featured African-American artists.
1: Oh, yeah. Him and Mary D. Dudley. So it was this amazing duo of this like white guy and this black woman playing what would be called race records
0: right
1: during that time.
0: And it was a time, which no longer exists, where you could have regional hits.
1: Right.
0: That hits would hit in the Carolinas, hits would hit in Oregon, hits would hit in Pittsburgh.
1: Right.
0: And sometimes they would manage to get through the United States, and sometimes they just got to be a thing locally.
1: Yeah, and I mean, Pittsburgh at that time in the 40s and 50s and 60s is all about doo-wop.
0: Also a much bigger city at the time.
1: Absolutely. You know, so the Skyliners, the Del Vikings, like there's all these great groups. And so Bette is going to these dances with Porky, and they were talent shows. And so Bette stood out as a solo female singing original songs. She was writing her first material when she was 12 years old. So her first song she wrote was called Bake That Cake of Love. She wrote another song called The ABCs of Love.
0: Of course, yeah.
1: And so she was performing at these talent shows, and Porky Chadwick was like, this girl is awesome, and she's different than like the doo-wop guys that are there. So he actually invited her to be one of her, basically like you know, just like a person that's like rolling with him, emphasizing the shows. But she became a regular at his like traveling sock hops. So after that, she goes to New York and she lives in Harlem. She spends some time at the Fashion Institute of Technology. She's really into fashion design. She spends some time doing voice lessons and drama lessons. But then she just immerses herself in like the avant-garde village scene that's happening and the Harlem early disco scene. And she befriends the Chambers Brothers. She befriends Jimi Hendrix. She befriends, Lou Reed. She's hanging out with Santana. She's hanging out with the dudes from Sly and the Family Stone. Like, she is just at the epicenter of that scene. And she tells the Chambers Brothers that she has a great song for them. She thinks it would be great for their record. And it was. And this song is beautiful. It's really an homage to Harlem. It talks about race relations. It talks about pop culture stuff, food culture. It's a really, really great track. And it really put her on the map as a songwriter.
0: Please tell us how that song has turned up again more recently.
1: Yes. One of my like favorite memories of Bette before she passed, Amir Questlove Thompson, drummer from The Roots, house band of Jimmy Fallon. If you don't know who Questlove is.
0: you know, Most people do.
1: I'm sure you do. Anyway, so Questlove made his directorial debut with a documentary film called Summer of Soul, which
0: was footage that was buried for decades.
1: Decades. So there was this awesome festival the same summer that Woodstock happened, 69.
0: what an amazing time.
1: Harlem had this musical and cultural festival, and it was all weekend. It was 50,000 people in Harlem, all outdoors. Stevie Wonder is there. Mavis Staples is there. Mahalia Jackson's there. Sly and the Family Stone is there.
0: I was going to say, I think I saw a listing of what people were paid for that festival, and the top paid artist was Mahalia Jackson.
1: Makes sense.
0: I just find that amazing.
1: Yeah, and so the documentary film opens with the Chambers Brothers performing Betty's song Uptown because it was a Harlem festival, so it made a lot of sense to kick off the show with a song about Harlem. And me and Betty watched the documentary in her kitchen, and had like the biggest smile on her face. It made her so happy.
0: That must have been so gratifying.
1: Yeah, it was beautiful. Because she, first and foremost, she thought of herself as a songwriter. That was always how she wanted to be thought of.
0: Well, I was going to bring this up. We're gonna start playing Betty's officially released albums shortly. We've got something else in mind before that. But very specifically, like in bold text, tells you that these songs were written by Betty Davis.
1: Every song on her album was written, arranged, and besides the first album, produced by Betty, which was very, very rare. Like, she was an anomaly in the 70s as a Black woman producer, any woman producer, really.
0: But it really speaks to her ambition, though.
1: I think it also speaks to her core inspiration, which was the blues. That was just like what she lived in. That was her embodied memory of music. And that was how we really bonded when I first met her. So the first time I met Betty, I made her a mix CD because I knew I was going to be driving her to lunch in my car. Mm-hmm. And I was like, what am I going to play in my car? I have to have like the best music, but I didn't want to be like messing with my phone. I'm like, I'm driving Betty Davis. This is like a precious human being. I need to be focused. So the night before I met her, I made a mix CD of like some of my favorite tracks, really beginning with the blues and going all the way to like the mid 70s. And one of the tracks on the mix CD was a live version of Etta James covering a Jimmy Reed song called Baby, What You Want Me to Do.
0: And this record is raw.
1: Oh God, it's so good.
0: She's like, I can imagine this smoky, sweaty room, and she's got a voice that like punches you in the face.
1: It is my favorite Etta James. It's like one of my favorite live records.
0: Well, everyone knows At Last.
1: Yes, of course.
0: And it's a beautiful song, but you'll forgive my cynicism. It's like one of those songs that people who think they're jazz singers will sing.
1: Sure. Yeah.
0: And it's great that she's known for that, but she has a really substantial body of work.
1: Oh, she's a blues and R&B singer for sure. And so we're playing, we're driving in the car. I'm taking her to Trams to get Vietnamese food in Lawrenceville or Bloomfield or whatever. And the song comes on. And after like the first minute, she looks at me and she's like, this is a Jimmy Reed tune, isn't it? And I was like, yeah, it is. And she said, you have good taste in music.
0: Oh.
1: And that was like it. That was like what sparked our relationship.
0: That must have just made your heart.
1: It did. Yeah, it did.
0: So let's put on some Etta James, an early influence for Betty Davis.
1: Yes.
0: And once again, what is this track?
1: This is called Baby, What You Want Me to Do.

0: That is Etta James from Etta James Rocks the House, and that she does a Jimmy Reed song entitled
1: Baby, What You Want Me to Do.
0: So once again, this is Danielle Maggio. I'm Ben. The theme this week is that Danielle talks about Betty Davis and herself and anything she wants to play, which includes things that are directly or indirectly about Betty.
1: Yeah, all the stuff I brought is music that me and Betty either like listen to together, her inspirations, also a lot of her colleagues, like her musical colleagues that she recorded with, projects that they did afterwards. I call it the Betty Davis multiverse, right? Like there's just a lot. There's a lot going on there. So thank you for that, letting me bring whatever I wanted to bring.
0: Far more interesting than the Marvel universe.
1: I think so.
0: Would you, so we're going to talk more about her later life, but would you please tell us how you came to meet Betty?
1: Yeah, so when I was at Pitt as a grad student, teaching about her, thinking about her like really analytically for the first time after being a fan, one of my professors, Dr. Shalini Iyagari, is also a filmmaker, and she had heard through the filmmaking circles that there was a British filmmaker making a film about Betty. And she told me this, and I immediately went to the internet. I went and I found their Indiegogo campaign, independent right. filmmakers, and it was true. They were making a film about Betty. I was elated. I think I gave $20 because they were, you know, asking for people to like help out.
0: Yeah.
1: I'm like, I'm a poor graduate student. I can give you $20. But I wrote on the message board, like, so excited. I love Betty. I'm a grad student. I teach about her. My students love her. And like 2 weeks later, the director of the film emailed me and said, I read your message. I think it's really cool you're teaching about Betty at the university. I'm going to be in Pittsburgh soon. I would love to film you give a lecture on her.
0: Oh, no kidding.
1: So he came to Pittsburgh. We connected. Pitt graciously allowed me to give this like filmed lecture. It didn't end up making the cut of the film, of course. But at the end of those 2 weeks when the director was here, I was kind of helping him out. I was like driving him around. I was introducing him to various people who were in Pittsburgh and who were connected to Betty. And I should also, you know, mention he was also talking with people at the August Wilson Center. He was also talking with, you know, Greater Pittsburgh Arts. So there were other people that he was talking with as well. And at the end of those 2 weeks, he said, I told Betty about you and she wants to meet you.
0: Oh, no kidding.
1: And I was just blown away because if you know anything about Betty, you've heard that she's super reclusive.
0: She was notoriously reclusive.
1: Notoriously reclusive. And I was just shocked. I didn't believe it. I was like, okay, this is just going to be like a really wild one-time magical thing that happens that like people aren't going to believe me when I tell them it happened, but cool. I'm going to go to lunch with Betty Davis. I'm going to make her a mix CD and I'm going to go to lunch. And that's what happened. And like I said, we listened to this mix CD in the car. We had lunch. It was right after Beyonce had put out her Lemonade visual album.
0: Oh, no kidding.
1: And so one of the first questions she asked me when we got to lunch was, why did Beyonce name her album Lemonade? And I was like, okay. And so I like explained it as best I could.
0: I'm
1: like,
0: how do you put this gently?
1: Yeah, I'm like, you know, it's like a, you know, statement on like black love and Southern culture and like overcoming generational trauma and making lemons out of lemonade. And she was intrigued. And I said, you know, I could play it for you sometime if you ever want to watch it. And she was like, maybe. And we went back to her house and she wrote her phone number on a piece of paper and she gave it to me. And I literally drove home in like a full haze.
0: I assume you still have that piece of paper.
1: Oh, of course. And I looked at that piece of paper for a week. I was terrified to call. I'm like, she doesn't really want me to call. I'm just going to look at this piece of paper. And then a week later, she called me because I recognized the number. I pick up the phone and she said, you never called.
0: Oh.
1: And I was like, oh my God, I'm so sorry, Betty Davis. Please. And then we went out and got Indian food and we spent every Saturday together for the next 6 years of her life until she passed away.
0: Oh, goodness.
1: Yeah.
0: And I'm going to make a little more mention of Beyonce because sure. As I was looking up a little information on Betty, and by the way, Google search Betty Davis, you get the actress first.
1: Yeah. Still.
0: But I came across a photo for Halloween that Beyonce did about 2 years ago.
1: Last year. It was last Halloween, yeah.
0: And she dressed as Bette Davis, and not just dressed as Bette Davis, dressed as the photograph that is the cover image of the book that you are publishing.
1: That's true. So she dresses up in the iconic zebra print bodysuit while she's straddling a motorcycle. The photo was lensed by Finn Costello from 1974. It is one of the fiercest pictures of Bette, and Beyonce absolutely just does it beautiful justice. And yeah, she calls out Bette, and a lot of people, if you're in the Beehive, there's a lot of buzzing about Bette being an influence on Beyonce for this upcoming Act 3 album, which is supposed to be rock-oriented. Mm-hmm. There's been a couple little nuggets. And also, from the Renaissance album, she did a remix of her song Break My Soul. It's called The Queen's Remix. And she basically lists a bunch of women, black women musicians who she's inspired by, and Bette is one of those people on the list. So we know Beyonce is a fan.
0: I imagine high on the list.
1: Yes, yes.
0: Would you tell us about the next track, please?
1: Yeah.
0: Which again, is not Bette, but we'll get to Bette after this one, I think.
1: Yeah, so this next track is Muddy Waters, which was one of Bette's absolute favorite artists. So the first time I ever brought my computer, my laptop, over to Bette's house, which she called the machine. She didn't have a computer. She didn't have a cell phone, but she didn't want those things. Like, that was her choice to not have that. So I brought my laptop over, and I decided to show her YouTube for the first time.
0: How do you explain YouTube to somebody who lives like they're in the 19th century?
1: Yeah, it was. I basically was just like, let's just like see what we can find. Like, is there any artist that you would be curious to watch videos of? Because I knew we were just going to listen to music. I wasn't interested in doing anything besides music with her. And I said, pick any artist. And immediately she said, Muddy Waters. And so we literally listened and watched Muddy Waters videos on YouTube for almost 2 hours.
0: Oh, my.
1: She loved it. And then anytime she would want to see something, she would call me and be like, bring the machine over. And so I did, anytime she called. So, yeah, we're going to listen to a little Muddy Waters.
0: Some live Muddy Waters here.
1: Yeah.

0: That's Muddy Waters, one of Bette Davis's favorite artists, given the chance to watch YouTube.
1: Yeah.
0: Muddy came up first. We'll talk more about that in a moment. During these uncertain times, people needing organ transplants need your help more than ever. There are lots of social networking websites, but one saves lives. 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Pardon me, I got a little sniffle.
1: I'm trying
0: to be more professional.
1: The air is still not great, so no one's judging.
0: I mean,
1: you. We're all surviving.
0: I'm not old school enough Pittsburgh to have seen the really bad days of the smokestacks.
1: Well,
0: but
1: you saw it a couple days ago. But, we all saw it.
0: Oh my goodness, I don't think I've ever witnessed a day in Pittsburgh that was quite like that.
1: Yeah, I was supposed to have a gig. I was supposed to play an outdoor festival in Southside DJ, and I was like, nope, can't do that.
0: Which reminds me, tell us some of the things that you do.
1: Oh, me.
0: You.
1: I'm a professor. I teach at University of Pittsburgh, and I teach at Duquesne University. I teach classes in world music, global pop. I'm teaching a class on the history of rock and roll at Duquesne this semester. I am also a vinyl DJ, Sauce Queen.
0: Sauce Queen.
1: And yeah, I love to feel the fantasy. I love to deliver old school soul funk R&B disco world. Very much like circa 1970 to 83 is my sweet spot.
0: Mm-hmm.
1: It's lovely. If you want to come out, follow me on Instagram, sauce_queen_PhD. I have a couple gigs coming up. And I'm also a mom, so I get to mom. I think my baby is listening. Hi, Enzo, if you're listening.
0: You are welcome to say hello to him.
1: Yes, Enzo loves Bette Davis, too.
0: Enzo, that is a good old school Italian name, isn't it?
1: My baby, so beautiful. He loves his music, too. He's a drummer, too. He has drums. So, yeah, I'm mom, I DJ, I obviously write, so this is my first book. But my first professional writing project was actually writing the liner notes for these two Bette Davis records.
0: The first and second ones that were issued in her lifetime.
1: Yeah, so the first reissues in 2007, their liner notes were written by an amazing DJ, writer, scholar out in LA named Oliver Wang. And that was like the first time I had anything to read about Bette.
0: Yeah.
1: And he's amazing, and he collaborated with me on my book. Love him. But then in 2022, I think, right after Bette died, all of their inventory of her records got sold up. And so Light in the Attic did a archival re-release of the reissues with all new liner notes, all new artwork, all new everything, new mastering. And they asked me to write the liner notes for that. So it was an amazing experience.
0: So you've got a couple publishing credits.
1: I got a couple little credits. I feel good about it. So yeah, if you don't have the albums, I highly recommend them. You can go on lightintheattic.org. And get those records. I'm really proud of the liner notes because, you know, they're based on deep interviews that I did with Bette. So there's a lot of beautiful quotes from her, me and her sitting at her kitchen table, just like listening to the record together and her telling me little facts that you just wouldn't be able to find anywhere on the internet. So they're very intimate. It was a very intimate writing experience. And then that led way to me getting my book, and it's going to be published on the Feminist Press, which is based in New York City.
0: Now, your dissertation was on Bette, though, wasn't it?
1: Yes. So I got my PhD in ethnomusicology at Pitt, and I did write my dissertation on Bette. It was the very first dissertation ever written on her.
0: Right. So you already had a body of writing that became, I assume, part of what will become the book.
1: Some of it, yeah. I mean, the book is not an academic book, so I definitely had to pare down some of the more theoretical and methodological language of the diss. But certainly that research is in there. Those quotes are in there. That lived experience of being with Bette is very much a part of it.
0: So we have queued up the first track from her first released album.
1: Ugh,
0: and there's a story. There's a story.
1: It's so good. Okay, if I may.
0: Please. And Danielle is worried about talking too much, and I'm saying, go. And I said this to you earlier. I love your passion for the subject.
1: Thanks, Ben. All right, here it is. Bette marries Miles Davis. He is a piece of work. She leaves him in 1969, moves to London. Her friend Jimi Hendrix was in London. She goes to London. She meets Eric Clapton. They date for a while. She meets Mark Bolan of T-Rex. They hang out for a while. And she's like, I need to make my record.
0: And she was friends with Jimi Hendrix.
1: Oh, she was best friends with Jimi Hendrix. Yeah. Like, they were best friends.
0: And Miles accused them of having an affair.
1: So, it's so egotistical and boring. Jimmy dated Betty's good friend, Devin, and also Colette. They were, like, shopping buddies. They were good friends, but they never dated. But, yeah, Miles was upset that she was dating Eric Clapton, which... Miles did not love his style of white boy blues, and
0: right.
1: I'm doing air quotes there because that's what Betty told me he said. So instead,
0: that's the primary source. You trust that?
1: Yeah. So instead of admitting that she was dating Eric Clapton, he made up a rumor that she was with Jimi Hendrix. I digress.
0: Ooh.
1: Right? Like, so just lame. But you know, men sometimes have sometimes they have issues.
0: Guilty.
1: And certainly, Miles Davis was one of them. So she's in London.
0: Okay, I'd like to think I'm not Miles Davis level.
1: No, Ben, you're so lovely. And also, I just saw a picture of Ben from the 70s and his band. And
0: 80s.
1: 80s. What a hottie.
0: Oh, please.
1: Such a cutie. Okay, back on the topic.
0: Thank you. My wife is going to bring that up later.
1: So she's in London. She's hanging out with Mark Bolan. He's trying to get her a deal at EMI. She's insisting on publishing rights because she's smart. And because she knows that that is where the credit is in and the money is in.
0: And she does write the material. She's not a figurehead.
1: She is writing all the material, arranging it, and she's the band leader. She gets an offer from Motown to be a songwriter for them, turns it down because they wouldn't give publishing. Motown was notoriously bad for doing that.
0: Yeah.
1: Columbia was interested in doing something with her, and she was like, I don't want to be on Miles's label. So she turns down EMI. Finally, her friend Michael Carabello, who is the percussionist in Santana, reaches out to her and is like, hey, the Bay Area is amazing right now. You should come out to the Bay Area.
0: Yeah.
1: So she leaves London. She goes to the Bay. She links up with Michael Carabello.

0: I took him to clubs, took him to places like the Electric Circus, and the Fillmore East and the Dom, all these places in New York in the avant-garde counterculture scene. And so she's friends with these guys, right? Like they know of her from the scene, not from being Miles Davis's wife. And so she comes into the Bay Area with this idea. I have songs. I want to write, arrange, produce. I want full creative control. And she links up with a man named Michael Lang, who had just opened a record label called Just Sunshine Records. Now, Michael Lang was the organizer behind the Woodstock Festival.
1: I'm just amazed by all of the...
0: the multiverse. The multiverse. And so, you know, Michael Lang is way less of a suit, right, as you would say in the 60s. He wasn't like a traditional record guy, right? He was coming from it from an artist perspective. He was a hippie. And so Betty links up with Michael Lang, who did the Woodstock Festival, and he agrees, yeah, you can do all your own songs. You can have whoever you want. You can figure out what the cover is going to look like. Have it all. Like, you're amazing. And so she goes into a Bay Area studio in 1972 with Greg Errico as her drummer and producer, even though she also was very much producing. Larry Graham on bass, who is the bassist from Sly and the Family Stone, who literally is responsible for like the slap bass technique.
1: And Graham Central Station.
0: And later Graham Central Station. The guitarist is Neil Schon.
1: Though not on this particular track.
0: Not on this track. This track is Doug Rodriguez, who is fantastic. He was in Santana, and he also played in this killer band called Voices of East Harlem, which I really want. I want to play at some point.
1: Neil Schon, who would later form Journey.
0: Yeah, casual, just a casual little band after that. The backup, the horn section is Tower of Power, and then the backup singers are the Pointer Sisters. Before they even have put out a record yet, way before their three Grammys. And then another one of the background singers is Sylvester, who would later have a huge disco hit with You Make Me Feel Mighty Real in 1978, and is the first genderqueer artist to ever have a chart hit.
1: Right.
0: So it's just stacked. It's just a who's who of like funk, rock, R&B. It's just stunning.
1: I think after we play it, we'll have to talk about the content of the song.
0: Yeah.
1: So you're listening to WRCT Pittsburgh, and here is the opening track from Bette Davis's debut LP.

0: That's Bette Davis from her first LP. If I'm in luck, I might get picked up.
1: That's right.
0: Let's address that in a moment.
1: Yeah.
0: 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Okay, Danielle Maggio, who is my guest on the theme this afternoon. I can say this afternoon
1: this
0: now.
1: Afternoon.
0: Let's talk about that song.
1: Let's get into it. That was Betty's first single, 1973. The song immediately incited an insane amount of backlash from both the mainstream white music scene and the kind of middle class Christian black community, which is wild to think. Like, not many artists in the 70s were upsetting white and black people at the same time, right? Especially a black artist like Betty. And so people were extremely uptight and offended by many things. The way she sung, like, that is not, there's no gospel melisma, like, melodic.
0: Right. Even if you take the lyrics out of it, it's a really raw.
1: Absolutely. Even if she's singing a traditional love song, which she is not and never did, her voice itself is agitating to people. It's unapologetic. It's aggressive. I think of Betty as a punk rocker. Like, to me, she is absolutely a proto-punk rocker. The attitude of it, the, like, just unapologetic feeling of, like, I actually don't care about traditional technique. I don't care what sounding pretty is supposed to be. She is just, like, attacking the listener with this, like, visceral, embodied sense of knowledge that she has. And that record, people took to be about sex work. Right. So the lyrics are talking about a woman not needing emotional attachment, going out, getting picked up. And, you know, there's no cuss words in it. Like, for today's standards, it wouldn't make most people blush.
0: Well, but, it's like Prince.
1: Totally. Who was a huge, huge fan of Betty.
0: Right.
1: And so this song not only wouldn't get played on white radio, because it's the 70s, the radio formats are extremely segregated. It's rock radio or it's R&B and funk.
0: And rock radio is not going to play it.
1: And rock radio was not playing it. And the black radio stations were like, this is a bit much. And specifically in Detroit, one radio station played it and immediately they were getting calls. There was a huge, huge campaign in Detroit from the NAACP.
0: I was going to ask about the NAACP.
1: Yeah, to ban Betty's music on the radio, which they succeeded in. Her music got banned on Detroit radio, and it was being pushed by the NAACP. They literally sent out a memo to their subscribers saying, don't let your kids buy this record. Like, if you see this record in your kid's room, like, throw it away. And they even went as far as to call Betty on the phone and told her that she was a, quote, disgrace to her race. And that hurt.
0: I mean... I'd like to think that society advances, and sometimes it does. This is all amazing. Like, in a way, though, I find it gratifying that she could generate such controversy.
1: Absolutely. Yeah. I mean, and in Kansas City, there was an instance where they played her record and there was a bomb threat at the radio station.
0: Oh, my God.
1: Because they played her record. So when I, like, she was not, it wasn't just like, oh, she wasn't really mainstream. She could not really find her audience because, again, it's 1970s. There's no social media. It's like you go through your record label. Like, there's no way to connect directly with your audience, right? And as Betty's career moves forward, we see that she has this really beautiful, strong underground following in black college towns, specifically in the D.C. and Philly area. That's where Betty was most popular always.
0: I can see this being very
1: totally,
0: D.C.
1: Absolutely. But besides that, like, her reviews were, people were, like, flabbergasted. They were like,
0: And was she reviewed? I can imagine.
1: Oh, yeah. Oh, Rolling Stone reviewed her, Cream reviewed her, you know. It runs the spectrum of, like, disgust, right? Like, actual disgust and, like, really racist and sexist commentary. Like, really explicitly racist and sexist commentary. Shocking, written by white male, you know, music writers.
0: Imagine that.
1: So I've been researching Betty for 15 years now, and I like to think that I have read every single review of her, and I have. My collection is extensive. There's only been 7 women from the 70s that have written, that wrote about Betty, and those 7 women write these, like, really nuanced, beautiful pieces about her. And there's just this sense that they're, like, understanding a bit more what she's putting down. But the first album was really intense, really offensive for people. It wasn't getting played on white radio. It wasn't getting played on black radio. It was getting, you know, it was inciting bomb threats and bans. So she started off with a lot of pressure and a lot of backlash.
0: And this was an age when LP sales was where the money was.
1: Yep.
0: So this would have all affected sales.
1: Yeah, and, you know, nothing charted. Sales were minimal. But after she finishes the first album, she gets right back into writing, and she goes in for her sophomore album, still in the Bay Area, still with Just Sunshine Records.
0: It's a little more of a cohesive band, though, mm-hmm. isn't it?
1: So the first record to me is, like, super stripped down, super raw, super rock feeling. The second record is much more bluesy and funky, I think. I mean, the first one is bluesy and funky too, of course.
0: She makes direct references to old blues artists in at least one of the songs.
1: That's right. They say I'm different. She talks just Muddy Waters, you know, Bessie Smith, Howlin' Wolf, Chuck Berry. So she goes in to record her sophomore album, and she switches up some of the clientele. So Greg Errico and Larry Graham couldn't be on the record. So she actually invites her cousin from North Carolina, Larry Johnson, to be the bassist. and it's like this really beautiful switch up. So she has actually, like, a Pittsburgh-based guitarist. His name was Cordell Dudley.
0: Interesting. I don't know that name.
1: He comes in and does some guitar on it, along with Buddy Cox, who is Hendrix's was in Hendrix's band. He plays on a track, and it's just this really, really sexy, bluesy, funky statement.
0: I want to touch on this again, but I know certainly for me, until the record started being reissued. Mm-hmm. The only reason I knew about Betty Davis was that she was married to Miles Davis briefly.
1: Yeah, that's common. That's how most people know of her and think of her.
0: And I have one of the Miles biographies on hand, yeah. And Betty takes up a tiny little piece in the middle.
1: Barely. It's like a footnote, honestly, yeah.
0: We're going to listen to some more Betty, and then following that, I've got a short track from the Bitches Brew sessions. Could you say something about that?
1: Yeah, so Bitches Brew was recorded in 1969 and released in 1970, and this marks Miles Davis's turn to the electric period and what is now called jazz fusion.
0: And it was a process.
1: Yes.
0: But Betty was there as part of the process.
1: Betty was the catalyst of the process. I will stand by that. When Betty met Miles, his career, I mean, this, you have to think, this is 1968, jazz is dwindling at this point. It's even in the black community. They're listening to Motown. They're listening to Stax. They're listening to Jimi Hendrix. So jazz itself is aging, right? It's aging out of this, like, young, hip genre. Miles is playing, like, dimly lit supper clubs with, like, under-seasoned food and, like, a dance floor.
0: And it was challenging music. That quintet with Wayne Shorter and Herbie Hancock
1: is
0: a stunning group, but it is not easy music.
1: Right, and Miles was really obsessed with, like, not growing old and stale, right? And worrying that he was kind of being aged out of this scene.
0: I mean, his career is marked by changes. Like, something I like about Miles is that if you know his career and you heard a recording without knowing what it was, if you know his music well enough, you can probably place it within a year or two of his career.
1: The era, yeah. Yeah, and so he meets Betty. He meets Betty in 1968, and Betty is kind of like not really that impressed. She's like, yeah. She didn't even know who Miles Davis was. And I know that sounds really wild. I have interviewed so many people. They all, including like her brother and her friends, they were like, she did not know who Miles was. She was not a jazz head at all. And so she meets him and then she realizes. So she's like, all right, let's see like what, if any connection there is. They do have this immediate connection. She was extremely impressed with his musicianship and just his standing in the industry. They marry while on the road in Chicago. He was doing this gig at this little Chicago venue called the Plugged Nickel. And they marry after that, very much like quick.
0: There's famous recordings from that.
1: And Betty was 21 and Miles was 42.
0: Oh, wow.
1: So very much her senior, not immersed in the avant-garde psych rock scene that Betty was immersed in, not friends with Hendrix, not listening to, you know, Otis Redding and Stevie Wonder. And so Betty comes in, and this is when we see Miles' whole aesthetic change, not just musically, but also personal fashion sense. She takes, because, I mean, we haven't even talked about this. Betty, before she became Mrs. Miles Davis, was a very successful model. Because she's absolutely stunning.
0: And if you see the cover images of her on her records, you can see why.
1: Just absolutely gorgeous and vibrant. So she was in that kind of avant-garde, chic, psychedelic fashion world. So she took Miles to all of these amazing village shops like Dinoir's and Hernando's.
0: Got him out of those two-piece and tie suits.
1: Where now he's wearing suede, he's wearing platform shoes, he's wearing fringe, he's wearing leather pants, he's wearing patchwork, he's wearing snakeskin. So she really is like his stylist and his curator. She's having dinner parties at their brownstone on the Upper West Side and inviting Jimi Hendrix and personally introducing him to Jimi Hendrix. And when Miles meets Jimmy, he is blown away by a couple things, but mainly how he thought about his instrument, how he manipulated his instrument in different ways.
0: Right.
1: So this is when Miles starts using the wah-wah pedal his trumpet. He was mimicking his new friend, Jimi Hendrix.
0: There was talk about a potential collaboration between the two before Jimmy died.
1: Yep. Yeah, according to Betty and other people that I interviewed, like folks from Santana, Miles and Jimmy hung out, just the two of them, at Jimmy's apartment. He had an apartment on East 9th Street. They hung out there all the time.
0: Wow.
1: Could you even imagine? Like,
0: When I think of lost opportunities, Jimi Hendrix is one of the ones who comes to mind first. Yeah. And the possibility that he and Miles could have done something together would have been really interesting. So let's get back to some more Betty's music. This is a track from her second LP, They Say I'm Different. And by the way, since you all have a digital device somewhere in your near you, I recommend looking up the record just to see the cover image. And she is different.
1: It is like a crash course on like Afrofuturism visually, for sure.
0: Oh, it absolutely is.
1: Yeah, so this song is called He Was a Big Freak, another very controversial song. This song talks about essentially kink and BDSM. And it was very, very different. Very different and just so good. It stands up today.
0: And after that, I'm going to play a brief, because most of the tracks on the Bitches Brew sessions are really long. But I've got a brief one. Not my first choice, but it's only about 4.5 minutes long. So we'll hear some Miles Davis after this. But here's Betty Davis from They Say I'm Different.
2: He was a big freak!

0: That's a bit of Miles Davis, even though he did not personally play on that track. If you know the album's Bitches Brew, you know that most of the tracks are a side long. But that is from the Bitches Brew Sessions, a title he named it after the guitarist, John McLaughlin. And what always stands out, one of the things that stands out for me on that record was the use of Benny Maupin on bass clarinet.
1: Yeah.
0: What a strange and unexpected color amidst electric piano and guitar and I think it's upright bass still at that point.
1: Super collaborative, super experimental. And just like a fun fact too about that record. So Bitches Brew is literally the like psychosexual brainchild of Betty and Miles' year-long marriage. That may sound a bit much, but it's just the facts.
0: Like, and it's a dark record.
1: It's dark, and that marriage was tumultuous, to say the least.
0: Yes.
1: Miles was known for being a violent man, a very jealous man, and Betty saw the wrath of that. But that year, they were married for just a little over a year, and that was when he did Bitches Brew. And originally, he was going to title the album Witches Brew, but Betty was like, you should call it Bitches Brew. It sounds better, and it is going to shock people a little more. It's going to grab more attention. So he listened to her, and then he wanted something different for the album cover. So Columbia, being his longtime record label, they were usually like white women on jazz records, right? It was usually like beautiful pictures of women, or like maybe a photo of Miles, but they never had like a really kind of like artistic motif for his records.
0: It looks like a rock album.
1: The artist is this fantastic German painter named Matti Klartwein, and Betty is the one that recommended him. So Betty was actually friends with Matti Klartwein, and their artwork was in like Jimmy's apartment, so she turned him on to the album artist, named it, helped figure out the album design, and was in the studio with Miles when he was recording, saying, turn the bass up, like it could be busier here. So she was absolutely a consultant and creative collaborator on that record.
0: This is the theme on WRCT, and I'm Ben, and my guest is Daniel Maggio, and we're going to talk more things Betty Davis in a moment after some necessary messages. Democracy Now! Is a national daily independent award-winning news program. Democracy Now! Hosts real debates up between people who substantially disagree, Monday through Friday, 8 to 9 a.m. There's that new documentary out about her as well, which I really want to see that. The American Red Cross wants you and your family to be prepared for any emergency. Download any of their free mobile apps to have critical information on what to do in an emergency in the palm of your hand. Our apps include first aid, hurricane, earthquake, tornado, and wildfire. I noticed bad air isn't part of that.
1: Toxic, hazardous, billionaire air isn't on there. Maybe it should be.
0: Find them. 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Thank you for listening. I've gotten some nice response. And my guest is Daniel Maggio, who, by the way, not only is having a biography of Betty Davis published in February, I'm making a point of saying that frequently. I'm so happy to have you here. And that is certainly was an impetus for me to contact you. But I'm just having a great time, Daniel.
1: Me too. Thank you so much for having me.
0: You're welcome.
1: And we've gigged before. I've sung with you before. We've done a couple things with Afro Yaki. It's been a few years.
0: But
1: we've never done a radio show together.
0: Well, it's a great pleasure. And I'm really enjoying some of the music I know and some of it I've not heard before. And that's always one of the great pleasures of being here at this radio station. And speaking of records that I don't know, we have something queued up from Betty's third album,
1: yes.
0: Nasty Gal,
1: yeah.
0: where she's really playing up the sexuality on the cover.
1: Yeah, so this is 1975. She moves from Just Sunshine Records in the Bay Area to Island Records. Island Records was
0: That's a big deal.
1: Yeah, a huge. It was 1975 was supposed to be Betty's year to like breakthrough, right? So Island Records just had huge success, kind of like breaking reggae into the U.S.
0: Right.
1: Right? So they were doing different things.
0: But later they signed U2, if I'm not mistaken.
1: But in 1975, you know, they had Jethro Tull, they had Bob Marley, they had interesting, diverse things going on. So Betty was excited. She switches up the band and she really calls in her influences from home, which were her two cousins and their best friends that they grew up with from the Durham, North Carolina area. So Larry Graham on bass, who played bass on the last album, who's her cousin. Her other cousin, Nikki Neal, is the drummer. And then their two good friends they grew up with, Carlos Morales is on guitar and Fred Mills is on keys. And 1975 Nasty Gal really super stripped down and is much more just kind of like manic funk record.
0: Mm-hmm.
1: And
0: you mentioned that she opened for Funkadelic a few times.
1: Yeah, so she wasn't a big enough act to be, you know, headlining her own shows, but in the D.C. area where she was super popular, she opened for Funkadelic, she opened for Grand Central Station, she opened for Mandrill.
0: I can only imagine what it must have been like to be at those shows.
1: Dude, I've interviewed, there's this awesome guy, his name is Ronald Stozo Edwards. Some people call him Stozo the Clown. He was one of Funkadelic's main album artists for years, but he was an original Betty super fan. Like, he went to his first Betty concert when he was like 15 in DC, and I've had the great honor of interviewing
0: despite
1: him.
0: Despite the NAACP.
1: Right. Yeah. No, his parents were like, okay. I've been super lucky to interview. I've done so much oral history around this project, and my favorite interviews are the people who loved Betty when they were like in college and in the mid 1970s, you know? Mm-hmm. I've gotten a taste of what her show was like, right? But this album, 1975, Nasty Gal, she's really leaning into that bad girl archetype that the press had pinned on her, and this hyper-sexualized image. All people wanted to talk about in the press was being the ex-wife of Miles Davis.
0: Right.
1: Did you have an affair with Jimi Hendrix?
0: Uh-huh.
1: Why are you so sleazy? Why are you so sexual? What are you trying to do? Are you in the Women's Lib organization? Because don't even forget, women's liberation is happening too, and they don't like her either.
0: Right.
1: Feminists are like, you're a mess. Like, what are you doing up there wearing lingerie and like singing about being whipped with a chain? Like, you're not doing much for our cause right now.
0: Right. And this is strictly hypothetical, but if a man had done similar material, it might have been controversial.
1: This is a radio show, so you can't see me rolling my eyes so back in my head. Let's talk about it. Yes, I mean,
0: because, you know, there was some controversy that followed Prince early in his career.
1: Sure, that was a decade. That was a decade after this, really. A little less than a decade, maybe.
0: Yeah.
1: And yes, of course. But for instance, Funkadelic, right? There, can I say,
0: yes, you can.
1: Free your mind and your ass will follow.
0: Yeah.
1: That's more explicit than the stuff as Betty is singing.
0: Right. Once again, by the way, Daniel, thank you again for being considerate. They are pretty strict about language here, but we can say the title of the Funkadelic record.
1: You know, and they're doing that. I mean, and Funkadelic is mixing psych rock and funk and experimental avant-garde stuff, but there are men up there, and like a lot of the reviews
0: with an occasional female vocal.
1: The female backing vocalist is really that. It's like you're delivering this femme presenting backing vocalist moment.
0: Right.
1: Betty was so androgynous, and I think that's like a huge miss that people don't get about her. Is like, yes, she's super sexual and feminine and sexy in those kind of like what people would basically say like a Jezebel type archetype, right? Like this man eater. But she was also super masculine and aggressive. She was very androgynous. She would play with the audience. Like one of my favorite things that Betty did when she performed, and you see this in pictures, she would stick her tongue out like we see Cardi B doing. She would hump the speakers.
0: Oh, what's her name? Miley Cyrus.
1: Yeah. Well, yes, of course. You know, she would take the microphone and use it as a phallic prop, if I may. That's how I figured out how to say it when I was teaching college.
0: You can say that.
1: That phallic prop was a college-appropriate way. So she was doing these super aggressive and masculine movements and physicality while looking so stunning and beautiful and femme. So it was confusing for people. She was really playing with gender in a very interesting way, and people were not feeling it. And so one of these reviews in the New York Times, this reviewer, this guy named Les Ledbetter, he writes, Bette Davis sticks out her tongue lecherously. And so she takes these reviews and she basically does like a response song. And so this song from her 1975 album is called Dedicated to the Press.
0: Ooh.
1: And
0: a burn song.
1: It is awesome. And she literally says, they say I stick out my tongue quite lecherously. Like, she's using the quotes that are written about her.
0: Wow.
1: So
0: I like it.
1: It's a really beautiful song.
0: Okay, great. Let's listen to some more Bette Davis from Nasty Gal.

0: Okay. Live radio, I'm trying to fill out the logs, and that happens.
1: We are not AI. This is not AI. We are humans.
0: I am proudly rough around the edges here at WRCT, and if you were to look at the studio, you would understand the story, the greater story. We're in a... there's lots of windows, but none of them look outside.
1: It's awesome in here. I love it in here. I want to hang out here all day.
0: So that was Bette Davis from her third album, Nasty Gal. I had not heard that before, and boy, again, the delivery.
1: Yeah.
0: We have something queued up, another Bette record that was not released officially originally. Let's come to that story in a moment. 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Right now, millions of kids up to age 19 are eligible for free or low-cost health insurance through Medicaid and CHIP. 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This is The Theme. I'm Ben. We've got a little while left, so we've got another Bette record to play. And Danielle Maggio is here in the studio with me. She is having a biography of Bette Davis published in February, and you can pre-order that book through the regular resources. I know I can say Amazon. I just don't like promoting Amazon.
1: But you should get, if you want to get it, you can get it at feministpress.org, or you can go to my Instagram page, and the pre-order is linked in there. The book is called Game Is Her Middle Name, The Life and Music of Bette Davis, which is a play off of my favorite Bette Davis song called Game Is My Middle Name. Maybe that'll be the last song I play. This book was over 10 years in the making. So many people supported me and helped me and are in the book. And I just want every Bette fan and people that didn't know her to just like enjoy it.
0: and Bette, someone who grew up in the Pittsburgh region, mm-hmm. and wound up here in her middle and later life.
1: That's right. Yeah, so 1975 kind of is the beginning of the end of her career. So she's with Island Records. And after that record at Nasty Gal, it didn't really sell. Island was really hoping to market a bit more, have some hits. And again, Bette was just... if I may quote a Rolling Stone review, a shade too brazen for the general public.
0: Oh, good gracious.
1: A shade too... Okay, Rolling Stone.
0: Even using the word shade is a little bit loaded.
1: So, you know, a big underground following with the, you know, D.C. area, black college students, but just could not... Again, was never invited on... television. Like, she wasn't on Soul Train, she wasn't on Soul, she wasn't on Midnight Special, because it was too raunchy. She was just too explicitly sexual in her physicality and in her vocal style, so she wasn't
0: and
1: getting
0: lyrics.
1: And her lyrics, he was a big freak. I used to beat him with a turquoise chain. I'm a nasty gal. Like, she was not singing traditional R&B fare about love songs or heartbreak or getting my baby back. That was not...
0: It was getting laid.
1: Right, yeah, no, it was blues, right?
0: Yes,
1: it was blues, absolutely. In the
0: 70s. I think there's a strong blues connection.
1: That blues for Bette was everything. It was the mothership, it was the ancestral connection, it was the route in which she worked, for sure. So in 1976, Island Records says to her, you have one more chance, we want a disco song. We want less sex. We want you to cover up, no lingerie. And she's like, okay. So they send her down to Bougalooza, Louisiana, at this stunning state-of-the-art studio called Studio in the Country that was just built like a year before. Absolutely gorgeous sound. They go down there, and what does Bette do? She does the complete opposite of what they asked her to do. Not only does she not tone down her music, it's super raunchy. Not only does she not record a disco song, but she writes a song that just blast disco, and literally one of the lyrics is turn off that disco and put on some good music after they say write a disco record. So Chris Blackwell, who owned Island Records, was so upset that he dropped Betty from the label, shelved the album. It wouldn't be until later in 2009 that Light in the Attic Records finally released what they would name as Is It Love or Desire. After that, Betty just kind of struggles to figure it out. 1977, 1978, 1979, nothing's really happening for her career. She is unsigned. She doesn't have a manager. She doesn't have an agent. She is just kind of out there trying to figure things out. And in 1979, she goes back to London because she was kind of bopping around. She was very much like a transient mobile person. She goes to London. She links up with this guy named Simon Late, who was a very early person in like digital music distribution, but most people might know him as being the manager for Tony Basil of Hey Mickey fame, if you know that song, Hey Mickey. And so she links up with this British guy and she's like, hey, I have more songs. Like, I'm trying to get a record deal. I don't have anything. He's like, hey, I want to produce you. Let's go to LA and find studio time. So she goes to LA with this guy. And she records her very last studio album, which is now known as Crashin' from Passion. The album was recorded in 1979 in Hollywood at the height of the disco craze. And for better or worse, the songs really reflect that atmosphere and that kind of turn in trends. And you can sense that Betty lost a bit of the creative control that she fought so hard for.
0: It's not as distinctly in her voice, Betty.
1: I mean, the song I'm going to play now, which is the title track, Crashin' from Passion, I think is. What's really cool about this record is that she got her good friend, Carlos Morales, who was in Funk House, to do the bass, and then, or I'm sorry, to do guitar. And she got Chuck Rainey, bass Chuck Rainey.
0: I know you're the expert on the subject, but I am absolutely amazed at your recall of all of these names.
1: Yeah. I got to talk to him too. I mean, Chuck Rainey, he's literally played with everyone from Aretha Franklin to like Steely Dan. He's incredible. And then she also got Martha Reeves from Motown to do backing vocals. So the backing vocals you'll hear are led by the incredible Martha Reeves of Martha Reeves and the Vandellas from Heatwave, Dancing in the Street, Nowhere to Run. And so it's a really interesting record. Some people might think that it's, you know, Betty bending her creative vision, but I think that it's her working collaboratively with all kinds of different people and just seeing what can happen. So this album was not released until 2022. I also got to write the liner notes for this album, which was a real honor. And Betty finally, right before she passed away, she did get to hear this album, which was a really special moment for her.
0: Okay, so let's hear some more Betty Davis. This is from Crashin' from Passion. Yep.

0: And there's Bette Davis from the, for many years, unissued LP, Crashing from Passion. This is the theme. I'm Ben, and this has been a really fun 2 hours. I was so worried about sustaining this for 2 hours.
1: Oh my gosh.
0: And you've made this, and there's so many more things we can talk about. And I don't even think we have time to play something else, but we have to talk about the latter part of Betty's life. So yeah. How was it that she retreated from her career and wound up back in Pittsburgh?
1: Yeah, so I think that song actually is a great kind of segue into that. If you hear the lyrics, Crashing from Passion, somebody help me, I took the wrong turn, I'm going through changes. In 1979, Betty experiences a real trauma, which is the death of her father. Here back in Pittsburgh. And she returns home to attend the funeral. And it's really from that moment on that she leaves the music industry and doesn't really leave Pittsburgh after that. She deals with mental illness, which I, you know, go into more detail in the book. She deals with also just like the baggage of the industry and being Mrs. Miles Davis and like not being appreciated for her contributions to pop culture and music.
0: And sounds just like a general burnout.
1: Yeah, totally burned out. And, you know, she's also 39, 40, like she is going through changes.
0: Yeah.
1: And so, you know, especially in that era, it was like once a woman turned 40, it was like her

0: club in Tokyo called the Crocodile Club. She was there for 8 months. She comes back. When she comes back, you know, she moves back into her mother's house, and she essentially stays there. She struggles with...
1: In Homestead.
0: Yeah, she grew up, she lived in Homestead. And, you know...
1: I just become amazed that I could have stood next to her the Homestead Giant Eagle and not known it.
0: Absolutely. And, you know, her family knew where she was, and her close friends knew where she was, and people took care of her, of course. But as far as, you know, outside influences, she really was quite reclusive in that she was only talking with close personal family and friends.
1: And you.
0: Later. I came on, I met Betty in 2016. I met her in the spring of 2016 and was, you know, it's still the greatest honor of my life. Such a wild and humbling privilege to have known her. She was just a beautiful, complex, fascinating human, filled with nuances, and people would be like, what's she like? And I it sounds silly, but I would say she's kind of like a Zen Jedi. Like, she's just really hyper focused and intense, but also really whimsical and specific. You know, she had very specific needs and wants, and yeah, things had to be a very specific way.
1: As an outsider, seeing what she did and then winding up in Pittsburgh and living very reclusively, it's such a dramatic shift.
0: Yeah.
1: I'm reminded of the story of Dodo Marmarosa. A kind of, broadly speaking, a kind of similar story of coming from Pittsburgh, becoming a major star in his scene, returning to Pittsburgh and being a total recluse and only had a small circle of friends who would visit
0: him. Yeah. And, you know, these stories are not that uncommon. I'm thinking of Jackie Shane, who was reissued on Numero Group. Similar situation. I mean, the music industry was a toxic place, especially for Black artists, and still is. And so she dealt with a lot of hostility from a lot of different groups. And she was, you know, she was a visionary. And, you know, it's one thing to be called a pioneer and ahead of your time 40 years after your time.
1: Right.
0: And yes, that is an honor, but it's a hard one to wrestle with, you know, like people that are now called pioneers, I'm sure they would have appreciated the praise when they were trying to make a living when they were young.
1: Or even just the opportunity to properly put your music in front of an audience.
0: And so, you know, when Betty's music was reissued in 2007, that was a big deal. It helped her slowly inch her way into the modern kind of zeitgeist of people talking about her now. And then the documentary film was released in 2018. It had its U.S. premiere here in Pittsburgh at the August Wilson Center and at Row House Cinema and at Regent Square Theater, RIP.
1: I missed that.
0: It was so good. And then that, again, a little bit more. And then, you know, I came into Betty's world and we started doing interviews. And I just, the book being written is the culmination of over a decade of oral history, archival research, deep, deep personal experience with this incredible woman, this daughter of Pittsburgh. I want murals. I want statues. I want Betty Davis Day. Like, I want all of it to honor Betty.
1: There is a piece for Mary Lou Williams, but I think a big mural with Mary Lou and Betty would be a great thing to have.
0: I would love that.
1: A historical marker.
0: Yes.
1: Mary Lou Williams has a historical mark.
0: I would love that. I don't know. I need to figure out who to talk to for that. So I'll have to do my due diligence there.
1: Well, I'm Ben. This has been The Theme. We've gone over a little bit, so we're going to return to our regular programming in a moment, but don't worry about it. My guest has been Danielle Maggio. Her biography of Betty Davis, Betty with a Y, Game is her middle name, is going to be published in February. You can make pre-orders now if you so wish, and you'll be no doubt going on some book tours. And
0: yeah, we're going to do a big book launch here in Pittsburgh the week of February 9th, and then I'll be going to New York and Chicago and LA and all those spots.
1: It sounds exciting, and you're doing our city proud. Thank you.
0: Thank you so much. Thank you for having me.
1: It's been a joy from beginning to end. Thank you, Danielle. And

0: Okay. Danielle has been saying, oh, I don't know if I should mention the I wrote the liner notes. I play, please talk about how I wrote the liner notes. I'm going to also mention that I am playing at City of Asylum next Wednesday with Bombici, 7 p.m. It's free to attend or stream, so we hope you'll check that out. And once again, you're listening to WRCT Pittsburgh. Thank you for listening, and I hope you enjoyed it as much as I do. And back to our regular programming.
1: And to save and protect democracy. Yet over the past five decades, U.S. national security state has actively participated in overthrowing democratically reformist governments in Guatemala, Guyana, the Dominican Republic, Brazil, Chile, Iran under Mossadegh, Uruguay, Syria, Indonesia under Sukarno, Greece twice, Argentina twice, Bolivia, Haiti, and numerous other nations, and has replaced them with pro-capitalist military regimes that were funded and aided by the U.S. national security state. Regimes that opened up their countries, their markets, their labor markets, their natural resources to multinational corporate investments on terms that were very favorable to the multinationals. The U.S. national security state, and by the U.S. national security state, I mean the White House, the Department of Defense, the CIA, the National Security Council, the National Security Agency, and elements within other departments, FBI and U.S. military intelligence and the like. The national security state has participated in covert actions or proxy mercenary wars against revolutionary governments. Governments that were seen as being very dangerous and undesirable because they changed the parameters of the system. Governments that actually came in and were trying to develop a new way of self-development. They were trying to move out of the global capital corporate system. They were trying a new way of using the land, the labor, the resources, and the markets of their country, using them in collective ways, in ways that would benefit where the surplus value of the country would be used for public services and human services, housing, that sort of thing, rather than for capital accumulation for large investors. And any country that does that is really, really playing with fire when it comes to what the U.S. national security state wants. So they participated in covert or proxy mercenary wars against revolutionary governments in Cuba, Angola, Mozambique, Ethiopia, Nicaragua, Cambodia, East Timor, Western Sahara, and elsewhere, usually with dreadful devastation and loss of life for the indigenous populations. The loss of population, for instance, you've all heard of Bosnia, because that's what the U.S. media is dealing with, because the U.S. media takes its cues from the U.S. national security state and U.S. government. And the thing is to build up in the United States an opinion that would support intervention in Bosnia. How many of you have heard about the devastation and the killings in Mozambique? Over a million people killed by the CIA-supported RENAMO mercenaries who went in killing and slaughtering. How many have heard about the 3 million killed in Angola over the last 20 years? They're still getting killed by UNITA. Again, a CIA-supported war. Those don't even make the news. These are all violations, terrible violations of human rights and human life. All of this, ladies and gentlemen, is a matter of public record. I'm not, like, making it up. It's not. I'm not claiming access to some secret information that only 11 people in America have. All of this is a matter of public record. It hasn't been much taught in the schools. It hasn't been much publicized in the media. It hasn't been much analyzed as to how these things could happen. And would they ever had happened if there hadn't been the CIA and U.S. military intelligence and the whole national security state and the State Department, another element of the national security state, I should say the State Department or these elements within it, hadn't been them giving full support to these kinds of interventions. Now, why has a professedly peace-loving democratic nation like ours found it necessary to use so much violence and repression against so many peoples in so many places? Well, it's not this nation. This nation didn't do it. It's leaders. It's not this nation. You didn't see massive demonstrations in the United States which said, let's go overthrow the Chilean, democratically elected Chilean government. Let's go in there and overthrow and suppress the Greek democracy. Let's go do this. You didn't see any great clamors and pressures for those interventions. Those were done by the people at the top, by those planners at the top. Unaccountable, unanswerable to no one, covered all the way by a corporate-owned national media that goes along with it. To answer the question why these leaders do this kind of intervention, I would say an important goal of U.S. foreign policy, one that Bill Clinton doesn't usually dwell on, is to make the world safe for the Fortune 500. Governments that strive for A, any kind of economic independence, or B, any sort of populist redistributive politics, reformist politics, and attempt to use some of their economic surplus for not-for-profit services that benefit the people, such governments are the ones most likely to feel the wrath of U.S. intervention or invasion. The designated enemy can be a reformist, populist, military government, as in Panama under Torrijos, who was killed when his plane exploded in what many people believe was an assassination, and Panama even under Noriega, Egypt under Nasser, Peru under Velasco, or the targeted government could be a Christian socialist government, as in Nicaragua under the Sandinistas, or it could be a social democracy, a popular front made up of a wide variety of parties, as in Chile under Salvador Allende, as in Jamaica under Michael Manley, as in Greece under Papandreou in 1965, and in the Dominican Republic under Juan Bosch. Or it could be a Marxist-Leninist government, as in Cuba, Vietnam, and North Korea. Or it could be an Islamic revolutionary order, as in Libya under Gaddafi. Or even a conservative militarist regime under a military dictator who was put in by the CIA themselves, as in Iraq, and his name is Saddam Hussein, who was put in there to stop the Iraqi revolution, but who has committed the sin of economic nationalism. He's been using the resources of his country to develop his own country, and he's been fighting hard to protect the oil prices for his oil supplies. Those are his real sins. And George Bush and Brent Scowcroft, They just wrote a book saying, yes, it was all about oil. Thank you. It was all about oil, wasn't it? Saddam Hussein got out of line on oil prices and oil quotas. The public record shows that the United States is the foremost interventionist power in the world. And there are varied and overlapping reasons for this. The first reason the U.S. intervenes is to protect direct U.S. investments. In 1907, Woodrow Wilson recognized the support role played by the capitalist state on behalf of private capital investment abroad. And I quote Woodrow Wilson, "Since trade ignores national boundaries and the manufacturer insists on having the world as a market, the flag of his nation must follow him, and the doors of the nations which are closed against him must be battered down. Concessions obtained by financiers must be safeguarded by ministers of state, even if the sovereignty of unwilling nations be outraged in the process. Colonies must be obtained or planted in order that no useful corner of the world may be overlooked or left unused." And that's exactly what's happening today, all over the world, moving in and reshaping things in the image of the investors. Later, as President of the United States, Wilson noted that the United States was involved in a struggle to command the economic fortunes of the world. So what you have here is the sword going in, I should say the sword follows the dollar, goes in and guarantees that things are right for the dollar. In other instances, the sword goes in ahead of the dollar. That's the second method of intervention, where the state intervenes to create opportunities for new investments, not to protect investments that are there already. Thus, in 1915, U.S. leaders, citing political instability, invaded Haiti and crushed the popular militia. The troops stayed for 19 years. They killed about 78,000 Haitians. During that period, French, German, and British investors were pushed out, and U.S. firms tripled their investments in Haiti. More recently, Taiwanese companies gave preference to U.S. firms as against Japanese firms because the U.S. military was protecting Taiwan. Saudi Arabia signed a $6 billion contract for jet airliners exclusively with U.S. companies. Having been frozen out of the deal, a European consortium charged that Washington had pressured the Saudis, who had become reliant on Washington for their military security in the post-Gulf War era. By the way, that doesn't mean profits for us that these contracts are made. It means more taxes for us. Those things, those exports are all subsidized. Those defense, that whole defense industry is heavily, totally subsidized in its equity, its research, development, everything to the defense industry, you see. The third reason, preserving political economic domination and the capital accumulation system. Over and above protecting specific U.S. investments, the U.S. interest, its function in the world capitalist order is to protect the entire global system of capital investment. That's more than just protecting particular interests of a particular company. The two most dramatic examples of direct U.S. military intervention were in Soviet Russia, when the U.S. invaded Soviet Russia. How many students knew that? How many of you hear that? Now, how many of you think you would have heard of it if it was Soviet Russia had invaded the U.S. back in 1918? Do you think you would have ever heard of that? I mean, they'd be talking about it right tonight on the air, wouldn't they? There'd be some documentary or some reference to it or something. You'd hear about it every week, right? Yeah, 1918 to 1920, U.S. troops went into Vladivostok and Murmansk, that is in northwestern Russia and far eastern Russia, Siberia, along with about 14 other countries, capitalist countries, all of them invading Russia because Russia had had a workers' revolution and had overthrown the capitalists, and that was not to be tolerated. That intervention was to save the world global capitalist class. Most of the Western investments in Russia were British and French and some German, some American. Herbert Hoover had a lot of money in there, a few others, but very little really U.S. money. But U.S. sent troops, you see. The other very dramatic example of direct U.S. military intervention, the one that could equal that, is the U.S. intervention into Indochina, 1947 on to 1973. The Vietnam War, all that. Again, most of the capital, Indochina, was French. Almost all of it was French there. And then later some Japanese and British. But again, it was to stop this alternative system from developing, an alternative system that would use capital, land, labor in a different way, and that would threaten the whole class prerogatives of a particular class. The intent is to prevent the emergence of competing social orders. The intent is to obliterate all workable alternatives to capitalist client state systems. And that remains the goal today. The countries that are most recently targeted are North Korea, South Yemen, which was absorbed, invaded, and taken over by North Yemen, Grenada, Cuba, Libya, Angola, Yugoslavia. There are some critics who argue that economic factors are not the motive behind intervention because the intervention often costs more than the direct U.S. investment. This point's been made about U.S. intervention in El Salvador. We don't have that much in El Salvador, but it costs much more. The aid, we've given them $6, $7 billion. The U.S. doesn't have anywhere near $6, $7 billion of investment in El Salvador. So how could you say it's an economic consideration? In fact, it's an economic loss. No, it's not an economic loss. Because U.S. has some investment in El Salvador. Let's say it's only a billion. Well, empires are irrational then. They're costly. You spend $6 billion to protect a $1 billion investment? Sure, that's nothing irrational about that. That's perfectly rational. Because the people who pony up the $6 billion, that's us. That's the taxpayers. The billion-dollar investment, that's General Motors, that's Firestone, that's all those guys. They've got the investments in there. So they'll spend $6 of your money to protect $1 of their money. They'll spend $10 of your money to protect $1. They'll spend $15, $20 of your money. In fact, when it comes to protecting their money, your money is no object, you see. They'll do it in any way they want. There's something else in El Salvador. El Salvador not only costs us in terms of taxes, in terms of all the money that's sent in terms of the moral bleed, in terms of training those death squads that have killed over 200,000 Salvadorans, it also costs us in jobs, if you want to point out. That's the other bleed. You know, you look at El Salvador, I look in there, and you know who's down in El Salvador? So I said General Motors, Firestone, ITT, General Electric. And I'm saying, what the hell's in El Salvador? All these companies are down there. I mean, what do you got in El Salvador? You got a little sugar, some bananas. What's down there? We got this other resource, that very, very valuable resource in the production profit, the one that adds value to the production and the commodity. That's called human labor or labor power. They're all down there hiring that cheap labor. And these people are putting computers together, they're putting energy rods, they're making rubber tires, they're making automobile parts, they're making all sorts of products, all sorts of things, furniture, this, that, and all that. It's called outsourcing, where the company actually goes down there with all the technology, with all the stuff, even brings in a lot of its own people, and then hires that cheap labor, and it's easier and it's more profitable to pay someone $2 a day as opposed to paying them $10, $12 an hour plus benefits in Ohio or someplace like that. So you go down there. And it's not to give you, the consumer, a break. Don't think when Nike goes off to Indonesia and pays those 15-year-old girls 18 cents an hour to work 10 and 12-hour days, 7 days a week, don't think for a minute they do that to give you the break. They don't go through all that trouble to give you. They do that to minimize their costs and expand their level of profits. Those Nike shoes are still selling here for $120. It costs them with all the production costs $7, $8 to make a pair of those shoes. They still come back here and sell them at stateside prices, of course. That's the name of the game. That's called economic imperialism. Furthermore, a lot of the interventions, even when there isn't that much direct value or capital invested in the area, a lot of those interventions are to send a message. Grenada is a perfect example. Now, Grenada, the great conqueror of Grenada was Ronald Reagan, the conqueror of Grenada. Grenada is an island that had 102,000 people in it, right? He conquered Grenada, and he got out there, and he really got... And you know, some of those super patriots, remember when the U.S. invaded Grenada? Oh, we took them. Oh, we kicked their ass. Oh, I mean, people actually get self-inflated, you know? You know, it's, you know, like the Atlantic Falcons versus St. Mary's Junior High School. Oh, we really smashed them, you know? We kicked them, and they really get puffed up, and they really feel great. So here was this conqueror of Grenada, you know? He took Grenada. Like taking downtown Vancouver, isn't it? So he took Grenada. But it was a very rational thing to do, given the class interest that Ronald Reagan has represented every minute, every moment, every breath he drew in the White House. That was a very rational thing to do. And it was to serve notice to every other nation in the Caribbean that if you take this course of a communitarian approach, of a collective approach, of nationalizing your resources, if you start wasting the money and the resources and the markets of your country for things like clinics and schools and crap like that, when we could be using your labor for Nike shoes, when we could be using your land for hamburgers for McDonald's, and you do that, this is what's going to happen to you. You will get the full might and force of the U.S. military establishment in faithful service, as Woodrow Wilson described it, in faithful service to corporate multinational capitalism. And if it costs too much, it costs more than anything that was in Grenada, that doesn't matter. That's like saying, Well, it's irrational to stop bank robbers because half the time the operation to stop the bank robber costs more than what the robber got out of the bank. No, you're protecting your capital. You don't mind using, first of all, that's not the bank's money. That's the public's money. Those police helicopters and all those cars and all that stuff comes. That's all there to protect capital against those who might want to exercise a forceful redistribution or expropriation. In that situation, no, I'm not in favor of bank robbing. I'm just showing you what the priorities are of the corporate capitalist state. Does anybody here remember Polly Klaus? Polly Klaus was a lovely young girl in Petaluma, California, who was abducted right from her house. Her parents found her missing less than, 20 minutes later? Of course, the other two girls were right in the room, immediately went and alerted them. They called the police. They could have caught the guy. An all-points bulletin should have been sent out, and never was. They did catch the guy. A couple of hours later, she was alive in the woods. A neighbor saw this guy walking around suspiciously. They came over and they found him and said, oh, my car seemed to have slipped or something, and I was just taking a walk here in the woods and all. And they did a check on him, and they didn't even check very thoroughly. She was out there. He drove away. They drove away. He came back, and he raped her and killed her. I mean, Keystone cop, sloppy, lazy ass, never even went out and looked. And I said, and at the time, I spoke in Sebastopol, which is not far from Petaluma, and I said, when everybody was praising the cops for what they'd done, I said, that was the most disgusting display. I'm going to write, I am, got a file this big on police incompetence. I said, the problem there was that this guy was just taking a life of a sweet, unoffending young lady. If he had robbed a bank, if he had robbed a bank in Petaluma, they would have been out there and doing and hitting him left, right, and up one side, down the other. Do you know what happened? I got to brag about this because my predictions don't usually or always come true so precisely. About 7 months later, a couple of guys robbed a bank in Petaluma. And do you know what happened? There were roadblocks instantly all over the place. There were police helicopters. They caught these guys in half an hour. They caught them. They caught them, see, because they weren't just doing something silly like taking an individual life. They were robbing a bank. And the police know who they work for, unfortunately. And so does the U.S. national security state. Those, and I'm making this point again, those who live in terror of a class analysis say that economics is not important because most U.S. interventions are in countries that have no great natural treasures and no large U.S. investments, such as Grenada, El Salvador, Nicaragua, and Vietnam. Well, I've partly answered that argument already. Let me also say that it's like saying that the police are not necessarily concerned about protecting wealth and property because most of their forceful actions take place in poor neighborhoods. Interventionist forces, in fact, ladies and gentlemen, don't go where capital exists as such. They go where capital is threatened, where social change is developing. For instance, they have not intervened in affluent Switzerland because Switzerland is a perfectly stable capitalist banker country. But if a leftist party had took over in Switzerland, if some leftist groups were mobilizing, if there was mass demonstrations and agitation in Switzerland, something I really can't imagine, but if it was, and they started talking about nationalizing the Swiss banks, you can be sure that Western powers would begin to take a very keen interest, and there would be very, very real acts of intervention and destabilization. Some might complain that my analysis is simplistic because it ascribes all international events to purely economic and class motives, and it ignores other variables like geopolitics, strategic interests, culture, ethnicity, nationalism, ideology, and morality. But I don't argue that the struggle to maintain a global capitalist economy and global capitalist hegemony explains everything about world politics, nor even everything about U.S. foreign policy. However, it explains quite a lot. So isn't it time we became aware of it and looked at it along with these other variables? And in any case, if mainstream opinion makers really want to portray political life in all its manifold complexities, then why are they so studiously reticent about the immense realities of economic imperialism? Take strategic analysis. Well, yes, but what most strategic considerations have to do with maintaining your power. Why do you have to have power in a certain area? Because you want to stabilize it. Why do you want to stabilize it? Because you're protecting certain interests. So it does get back. These other variables often do, are often another variation of the same basic consideration. Well, let me give you some instances of U.S. violation of human rights. During the Vietnam War, U.S. forces massacred whole villages. My Lai was the best publicized one. Murdered prisoners of war, set up free fire zones in which all living things were subjected to annihilation. U.S. forces systematically bombed all edifices, including hospitals, schools, churches, and destroyed croplands and work animals. U.S. forces also trained and assist South Vietnamese police and military in the use of torture and the assassination of suspected National Liberation Front supporters. Director of the CIA of that day, Richard Helms, admitted that 20,500 persons were assassinated in the CIA-sponsored Phoenix program, an undertaking that used death squads to destroy the NLF leadership. Other people put the number at twice that. U.S. forces killed about 3 million Vietnamese, 1 million Cambodians and Laotians, maimed and wounded 3.2 million more, and left over 14 million Indochinese homeless or displaced, with over 300,000 missing in action in Vietnam alone. 300,000 Vietnamese missing. Can't account for them. Dead, blown to pieces, never found. We talk about the, 6,000 or 12,000 MIAs in the U.S. in Indochina War. Well, the Vietnamese have, they estimate 300,000. The U.S. war effort also left Vietnam with an estimated 83,000 amputees, 40,000 blind or deaf, and hundreds of thousands of orphans, prostitutes, disabled, mentally ill, and drug addicts. 18 million gallons of Agent Orange and other such chemical defoliants were dumped from U.S. planes, poisoned hundreds of thousands of acres, and worked their way into the Vietnam food chain, dramatically increasing the number of miscarriages, stillbirths, and birth deformities, the highest in the world. I saw pictures of Agent Orange Vietnamese birth deformities that a Korean American political scientist friend of mine has photographs from Vietnam of children born with legs growing out of their chest and the most horrible, horrible, painful distortions that you can imagine. The chemical warfare gave Vietnam one of the world's highest rates of liver cancer, a disease that virtually was unknown in the country in pre-war days because they ate very little meat, very little fat. They had a very healthy grain and vegetable diet. The continuous bombings and use of napalm and defoliants rendered two-fifths of Vietnam's land unsuitable for forestry or agriculture.
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1: So among the violations of human rights is the violation of against the ecology of a people's ecology. And that ecology is all of our ecology. The desolation that's affected on that patch of the globe affects the whole atmosphere, affects everything, affects the quality of all our lives, ultimately. 100,000 Salvadorans killed by U.S.-sponsored death squads. I said 200,000 before. I think it's more 100,000. 200,000 in Guatemala, definitely. Of these, many thousands are believed to have been murdered by right-wing death squads. Another 540,000 people from El Salvador have fled into exile. Another 250,000 have been displaced or forced into resettlement camps within El Salvador, a country which has only 4 million people. So we're talking already you know, over 1.5 million of these 4 million have been directly and drastically affected. And there are other victims, don't forget. When you say 60,000 or 100,000 killed, you got to think of then their children, their friends, their loved ones, and all the others. Those two are victims. We talk about victims going to trial now, meaning the survivors of the person who was killed. The Salvadoran army, which was trained, equipped, financed, and advised by the United States, massacred whole villages suspected of being sympathetic to the guerrillas. On December 11, 1981, a U.S.-trained elite battalion killed more than 1,000 people in the village of Mozote. One U.S.-trained Salvadoran soldier told an American reporter, "Usually we drop incendiary bombs before we begin operations. By the time we enter the area, the land has been burned over and the subversives pretty well toasted. The army moves in after the bombings to destroy surviving homes, crops, domesticated animals, food stores, and anything else that might sustain life." Another right-wing military regime supported by the United States is the one in Indonesia. The recipients of about $2 billion in U.S. military aid over the last 15 years, the Indonesian generals came to power in a coup that took the lives of an estimated 1 million Indonesians. And this is what the generals themselves admit to, anywhere from 500,000 to 1 million. Other people put the figure still higher. A decade after this 1965 coup, the generals conducted a war of attrition against East Timor. They took over the island of East Timor, which had been held by the Portuguese. The Portuguese left, the Timorese declared their own independence, and they were forming a reformist government. And under the directorship and instigation of the U.S. National Security State, the Indonesian generals moved in against East Timor. They killed an estimated 250,000 East Timorese as of today. They're now talking about giving East Timor its independence, what's left of it, what's left of its people and all. One third of its population was killed. 250,000. East Timorese population is only about 660, over one third of its population. 650,000 people, 250,000 killed. Many others injured, maimed, hurt in other ways. Indonesia is a U.S. client state. Turkey is a client state. All these various, El Salvador, Guatemala, they're U.S. client states. And U.S. client state means a state that's run by a comprador class, which says, "Come on in, boys, it's all yours. You can come in and invest tax-free, don't worry about it, cheap labor supply. If they try to organize, our Guardia Civil will beat them down and knock them apart. Our militia, our civil guard, who are trained and equipped and led and advised by you, you come on in, you can even have kids for child labor, you can do what you want with the land, take it out, no environmental protection laws, no occupational safety regulations, no minimum wages, no limitations on hours, on workday, and then this sort of thing. Come on in, it's all yours, the profits are going to be big. All you do is you give me and my brother Jose something, and we take care of ourselves, and everything will be fine. All at the compliments of you and me, the U.S. taxpayers, too, by the way, if you want to know who's footing this bill. So you open up the country to U.S. capital penetration, and you open it up to U.S. military and political influence. You open it up to U.S. popular culture, U.S. films, U.S. this, U.S. that, and all that sort of thing to get the people distracted and all that. And you run it with a privileged class that's friendly to the U.S. government. And the U.S. media talks about our ally Indonesia, our ally the Shah in Iran, our allies in Central America, friendly countries. They're friendly to us. But Libya under Gaddafi wanted to be friendly to us. The Sandinistas in Nicaragua wanted to be friendly to us. Fidel Castro wants to be friendly. He constantly talks about lifting the embargo. Let's have normal diplomatic relationships. Let's have trade. He wants to be friendly all the time. No, the hostility doesn't come from these little countries. They got nothing to lose to be friendly with the U.S. The Cubans could be buying their school buses from Florida, 90 miles away. Instead, they've got to buy them from Japan, 9,000 miles away, come all the way around. They have the highest import costs of any country because of the U.S. embargo. They want to be friendly. They got nothing to lose, but they don't qualify because they have this alternative system, which will not be tolerated. The right-wing militaries in these countries do other things besides kill. In Uruguay, during the decade after the military takeover in 1973, one out of every 50 inhabitants was imprisoned. One out of every 65 was tortured. Three out of every 20 were driven into exile. Half of the political prisoners in South Korea were labor union people who had agitated for better wages and work conditions. They'd been subjected to repeated beatings, electric shock, and other forms of torture. In Brazil in the late 60s, led, equipped, inspired, and advised and financed by the U.S. national security state, the Brazilian military, faced with the problem of democracy working better and better, more effectively, and effecting a redistributive politics, which, by the way, was good for the economy, but not good for the class power structure, because the poor people were getting more. The military moved in a vicious coup. The victims and survivors of the fascist coup in Chile, Pinochet is now being held in England for the torture that was effected. His lawyers are arguing that that torture was not a violation of human rights because it was a torture directed against terrorists. The Chilean military, trained and financed by the United States, tortured people with electric shock, particularly on the genitals, forced victims to witness the torture of friends and relatives, including children. Elba Vergara, secretary to President Allende, democratically elected President Allende of Chile, was made to witness repeated torture and rapes. At one point, her tormentors told her they would show her their theater. She testifies as follows. Four men came in, bearing a cot with a sheet-covered figure. "Sit down," one ordered. "You're going to see a performance by a bad actor, an actor who has forgotten his part. Help him remember it." They uncovered a body entirely purple, missing a foot. "Come closer," another ordered. "Look at him, you'll know him." And she did. It was 27-year-old Gordo Toledo, with whom she had been 20 days before. He could hardly speak or scream anymore. When Elba maintained that she did not know him, they said, "Let's see." They pulled out his nails, cut off his remaining ear, cut out his tongue, gouged out his eyes, and killed him slowly as she watched, thinking, "He could have been my son." Then they brought another, quote, actor, 26-year-old Edouard Munoz. It took them 5 hours to kill him under her eyes. "It was worse than any pain they could have inflicted on her," she said. A United Nations official who has talked to former torture victims from various countries in Latin America and Africa says, "All of them still feel the electric shocks, the octagonal beating sticks, the psychedelic hoods to make them crazy, the lit cigarettes burning their skins, the humiliation and isolation. They still feel all of this." U.S. support of police state terrorism and torture is not an irrational policy, I am arguing. That is a perfectly rational, correct policy. It may instigate irrational torturers. It may instigate all sorts of distorted emotions from the people at the operational level who indulge themselves in it. But it's a very rational policy, and that's why it persists. That it could be stopped tomorrow. It could be stopped tomorrow from Washington, D.C., if that hypocrite in the White House ever really wanted to. This torture still goes on in places like Guatemala, El Salvador, Colombia, Angola, other places. In every country where human rights have been destroyed, this is why I say it's rational, in every country where this kind of repression and torture has been successfully effected, and these human rights organizations, these peasant movements, worker movements, mass movements, revolutionary movements have been destroyed and shattered by U.S.-sponsored police state terror, as labor organizations and popular organizations are destroyed or seriously deteriorated, wages have declined, profits have increased, tax laws have become more favorable to transnational corporations, the investment climate improves. It's a very rational system. Well, now, Parenti, are you saying that the American people are being momentously deceived by their leaders? That their nation, which they have been led to believe is a force for peace and justice in the world, is really a conspiracy of evil? No, not their nation, but the leaders who hypocritically speak in the name of our nation. And what is your position? Is it your position that politicians never lie? that politicians have no secret agendas, that when they say they're serving our interests, they really are always serving our interests. They may not be serving someone else's interests. That they who classify 19 million documents a year, hiding from the American public and the Congress, they who hide this stuff, they who do 3.5 million classification actions every year, that they have nothing to hide? Well, do you think they're infallible? They just manipulate this thing conspiratorially? No, they're not infallible. They make mistakes. So what? Because I argue they have a class and a systemic agenda doesn't mean I must claim they're omniscient or omnipotent. They claim they have a free market agenda. They say one of the things they're doing is to bring out into the world free market democracy, the free market. They're there defending the free market. Well, do you think there's a conspiracy going on? I mean, do you think these people actually get together in a room and plan? Somehow that image is supposed to be very devastating if they get together in a room and plan. I say, no, no, no. They meet on carousels and they talk to each other that way. Or they free fall from airplanes and they chat as they go down. Of course they meet in rooms. Where the hell else do you think they meet? They have lots of rooms in Langley, Virginia at the CIA headquarters. They have lots of rooms in the Department of Defense. They have lots of rooms in the White House. They have lots of rooms at the Bohemian Grove. They have lots of rooms at the Knickerbocker Club in New York. They have lots of rooms at the Council for Foreign Affairs. Nobody confabulates and plans and talks like the ruling class. By the ruling class, I mean the politically active element of the owning corporate class, that 0.004 of 1% that owns most of the capital in the world. Not the top 20% quintile when they say, oh, the top 20% makes 14 times more than the lowest 20%. Isn't that a terrible spread? So what's a terrible spread about that? That wouldn't be so bad, 14 times more. Would you please talk about the group that the Census Bureau doesn't even tap or look at? That top less than 1%, that those few hundred thousand people who own the lion's share of the wealth of the world, or certainly of this country. You don't think they lie? Let me give you an example. One of the biggest liars of this system that we're talking about, of the American political system, is one of the biggest guys in it. That's the President of the United States. I don't care what political party or personality he is. He is constantly lying. He's constantly telling you, this is for peace, this is for stability. We need 3,000 military bases all over the world to protect the world. No, they're not protecting the world. They're protecting those interest investments in the world. They're protecting the world from changing. They're protecting history from happening. We need a still bigger defense budget. We need more and more defense spending, even though the next biggest country spends only $50 billion. We already spend $275 billion. We got to get it up to $280, and we want in a few years to get it to $300 billion a year. That would be 6-7 times more than any other country. That would be twice the amount of the next top 5 spenders put together. Japan, Russia, France, England, all of them together. The U.S. is spending more. Against whom? To protect us from whom? To protect us from deathly rogue countries like Libya, with a population of 3 million, with a fierce, deadly, potentially mortal army of 35,000 troops. We've got to spend more. So this liar comes out and he says, we have got to deal with Iraq, terror nation Iraq. They are not complying. They may have weapons of mass. No, he never went that far. He admitted they don't have weapons of mass destruction. But he said they might have the potential. You can imagine that they might develop weapons of mass destruction. There are countries in that region that already have weapons of mass destruction. India, Pakistan, Israel, nobody seems bothered. There are countries in that region that have already invaded other places. So Saddam Hussein invaded Kuwait because Kuwait was slant drilling and tapping into his oil reserves. The Turks invaded Cyprus. We didn't go and bomb Turkey. We gave him more military aid. The Syrians invaded Lebanon. The Israelis invaded Lebanon. The Egyptians invaded Israel. You can go on and on. They've all been invading each other, for Christ's sake. And all we do is pump them up with aid and pump up their militaries. But Saddam Hussein got out of line on the oil. And they're still fighting, still trying to keep oil out. This is a violation of human rights, isn't it? A boycott which is leading to the death of 5,000 children a month in Iraq still. a boycott, economic sanctions that has led to about 1 million Iraqis dying so far. Well, I'm sorry, 100,000 every year. I guess it's come to about 1 million by now. 100,000 every year, the sanctions. And these are UN commissions that have said this. Well, Bill Clinton got up the other day, as you remember, and he said, Iraq is in non-compliance, and we will have to bomb them. Let's look at what the non-compliance was. The UN Security Commission team that went into Iraq, by the way, the Iraqis said it had a spy on it, and we denied it. It turns out there was a spy. So they were saying, hey, you're saying you're here to do an inspection for compliance, but you have a spy. And probably he wasn't the only one. The UN inspection team demanded and operated 427 inspections. 427 inspections at 427 sites. In all 427 cases, the Iraqis were in compliance. And I give you this, what non-compliance? It's off the web. Excerpt from the statement of Mohammed Saeed El-Saraf, Minister of Foreign Affairs of Iraq. Let's hear his side. And from Minister Nizar Hamdoun's interview with Larry King Live. The only one flicker of this coming out. There were five cases where Iraq was judged to be in violation of inspection. Those five cases included one, that the inspection team wanted to inspect a small headquarter of a political party, the Arabic Socialist Party. We asked them, what is the relation between a small headquarters of a political party and a disarmament mission? They didn't answer. The second case, they came to inspect a small building which previously was the office of the deputy of the director general of the special security organization. Then later on, this post had been canceled. No more. There was no deputy. They pointed out, there's no longer a deputy in the building. The building has been changed to a guest house. So there was a 20-minute, about 30-minute delay before the inspectors could go in. This 30-minute delay was cited as another violation. In that 30 minutes, you could take out all your vials, your poison bacteria vials out the back door and go and dump them on Chicago or something. Two other cases, they demand inspections of establishments on Friday. We told them that according to our agreement, no Iraqi establishments function or work on Friday because that's a holy day. If the establishment happens to be working on Friday, you are welcome to inspect. If it is not, well, we will go with you, but there are no people there. That is the agreement, and you can wait for a later day. Those were two more of the violations. And the final violation was an American woman, Diana Simon, who was on the inspection team, who demanded to go to Baghdad University, where she wanted to interview undergraduate students who were in the science colleges at Baghdad University and related schools. And we said, that's incredible. What is the purpose of interviewing undergraduates? What was the relationship between Iraqi undergraduate students and disarmament? Wouldn't you want to interview some of the postgraduates for the master's degree and for the college degree, including ones who are in science and such? Ladies and gentlemen, those are the five cases on which the American administration, the British government, and the British government had depended upon to say that we had a material breach of the Security Council resolutions. And this is evidence that Iraq is not cooperating. And so they then proceeded to bombard our country and destroy still more of it and kill more of our people because of those five violations. Those were never mentioned in the U.S. media, were they? All we heard was that Iraq was not in compliance, so we've got to go in and hit them yet again. And who knows, maybe somebody would forget Monica Lewinsky for a minute. Well, there are those who say we mustn't criticize the president when the troops are in the field. Elizabeth Holzman, big liberal. We don't criticize the president when U.S. troops are in the field. This is when he was bombing Iraq. Bill Clinton was bombing Iraq. I say to you, ladies and gentlemen, brothers and sisters, I say to you, that's when you got to criticize. More than ever, you criticize when he's committing our blood, our money, to destroy and kill other people. There's got to be some really, really, really compelling reason for that. No, we must have faith in our leaders. I remember hearing that in Vietnam, a student coming up and saying, well, I differ from you. I have faith in our leaders. I remember hearing that at the Gulf War when I was giving a talk. Somebody got up in the back and said, well, I have faith in President George Bush. Faith? President George Bush? I said, what do you mean you have faith? We have to trust the president. I said, what do you mean you have faith? You have faith in him? Are we talking about democracy or religion? I mean, what do you mean you have faith? Like my Italian grandmother used to have faith in St. Anthony. She, oh, Madonna, bella, bella. And she liked, you light candles. You have a little picture of George Bush home. And you light candles to him, do you? No, democracy is not about faith. I mean, trust, to completely trust, unquestioning. I mean, that kind of trust which you place maybe in loved ones or close family, friends, or people like that. And even them, check them out once in a while, you know. Democracy is not about trust. It's about distrust. It's not about faith. It's about accountability. It's about dialogue. It's about exposure. It's about public information and the free flow of information. The empire does its evil by consuming and using the resources of the republic. The empire is able to do these things by consuming the resources of the republic. The money that would have gone for schools and clinics and better housing and this and that, that's the money that's used for those death squads and those things to make the world safe for the Fortune 500. So the struggle against U.S. globalism is a struggle for the heart and soul of democracy itself. And I think I'll end right there. Thank you, ladies and gentlemen.
2: 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Joe Rich is our general manager and editor. I'm David Barsamian. Thank you for listening.

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1: The first shot.
0: Here's Steve Herman and Bill Bernadone.
2: Words. That's all it is. The Second Amendment to the United States Constitution is 27 words long.
3: A well-regulated militia being necessary to the security of a free state, the right of the people to keep and bear arms shall not be infringed.
2: 27 words. An American

0: versions of that fight came in 1994 when Congress debated a federal assault weapons ban.
1: This bill is a good first step toward what I hope will one day be a more comprehensive federal system of gun control legislation. A system that does not prohibit sportsmen from hunting, but does protect our citizens from mayhem in the streets. This bill prohibits military-style assault weapons that spray a large number of rounds in a relatively short period of time. These weapons in large-capacity clips have no legitimate civilian use. They are useless to hunters. Five rounds fired into a duck will only make duck soup. They are military weapons designed for use against people.
2: That was Congressman Jerry Nadler on the House floor in 1994. The argument was direct. These are weapons of war, and government has responsibility to draw a line.
0: But the other side of that argument was just as direct, that once government starts drawing those lines, it can too easily cross from crime control into constitutional infringement.
2: Today on America at 250 Due Diligence, we're doing a deep dive on the Second Amendment, what it was designed to do, how the Supreme Court transformed it, and where the legal and the political fight stands now.
0: Three guests, three perspectives, and a question that 27 words were never going to settle on their own.
3: This court has recognized that there are certain pre-existing exceptions that are so well established that you don't really even view them as Second Amendment or First Amendment infringement.
4: Like libel.
3: Like libel, yeah, and I would say like laws barring felons from possessing handguns.
5: Or would you say like protecting yourself against intruders in the home?
3: Well, that gets to the self-defense component, and I don't know that I ever got a chance to fully answer your question on that, Justice Kennedy, which is we would say, notwithstanding the fact that the preamble makes it clear that the preeminent motive was related to ensuring that the militia remained a viable option vis-a-vis the standing army, the operative text is not so limited.
2: The Supreme Court, 2008, Heller versus the District of Columbia, the case that rewrote the legal meaning of the Second Amendment and opened a set of questions that courts are still working through today.
0: Joseph Blocher is professor of law at Duke University and faculty director of Duke's Center for Firearms Law. He is the co-author of The Positive Second Amendment, one of the most widely cited works in the field. Professor Blocher, welcome to America at 250.
6: You have spent a good part of your career studying the Second Amendment, which I think probably, despite its brevity, seems to be the most argued about and misunderstood piece of the Constitution or any of the amendments or the Bill of Rights. Take us back to, you know, the 1790s and the authors of this. What were they actually thinking when they put it down and tried to say it in so few words?
7: Well, thanks so much for having me on, Stephen. Thanks for the question. I think you're right that in terms of ratio of words to political arguments launched, the Second Amendment's got to be right up there in terms of constitutional text is like the most argued about in public, by scholars, by litigants, by judges. It contains multitudes, which makes it really fascinating, which actually sets up maybe the answer to your question there when you ask, what were we thinking about in the founding era when the Second Amendment was ratified? With the caveat that it's hard to know for sure, and of course, even the Constitutional Convention and the people involved with framing had different views, I think it's fair to say that one of the main things on people's minds was the relationship between the state militias and the newly created federal government, including its standing army. And for a long time, the sort of judicially recognized meaning of the Second Amendment was that it was there to protect the state militias from being disarmed, like they were going to serve as a kind of counterweight against this newly created, constituted federal government.
2: Your book is called The Positive Second Amendment. What does that mean?
7: Well, it means a couple different things, too. I mean, one is that my co-author Daryl Miller, who's a law professor now at Chicago, and I wanted to write about the Second Amendment in the sort of what lawyers would call like technical positivist sense, meaning let's treat this like law. You know, people argue about the Second Amendment as a matter of politics, a sort of identity. People say I'm for the Second Amendment. They're not usually talking about like legal doctrine. They just mean usually I like guns, right? If somebody says I don't like the Second Amendment, usually that means, well, I don't like guns. Like, it's not really treating it seriously as law. And being law professors, we wanted to treat it seriously as law. Like, all right, if there is a Second Amendment right to keep and

0: bear, a handgun in the home for self-defense. What other kinds of laws can we have consistent with that? Can you disarm people who commit domestic violence crimes? Can you prohibit guns on the subway? So we're trying to be a little more, I don't want to say technical, but a little more kind of legal about it.
1: One of, if not the most important Supreme Court decisions in recent decades on the Second Amendment was the Heller case back in 2008. Could you explain what that case was and the importance of it?
0: I'd be happy to. So the District of Columbia versus Heller is a Supreme Court decision from 2008, and it's sort of the beginning of the modern Second Amendment as a matter of doctrine. And to oversimplify a little bit, the question before the court was basically, is the Second Amendment about the organized militia, or is it about an individual right to keep and bear arms for private purposes like self-defense? So on the militia-based version, the idea is, we put this amendment in the Constitution to protect the state militias from disarmament. So the only kinds of people who should be raising Second Amendment claims are people who are like militia members, right? Like that's the more limited vision of the right. That is the vision that prevailed in the courts for 200 years. But in District of Columbia versus Heller, the Supreme Court, in a 5-4 majority opinion written by Justice Scalia, endorsed instead the individual right for private purposes view. In other words, this amendment is not just about the militia, it's about self-defense. And so since 2008, that's the law. The Second Amendment at its core, as the Supreme Court says, is about self-defense. So that's a huge, huge, huge significant holding and was a big change in the law. So when people talk about Second Amendment law today, they're really starting with Heller.
2: So someone comes to you, I'm sure this has probably happened in one way or another, who isn't ideological about guns. They're worried about safety, mm-hmm. but at the same point, skeptical of government overreach. In those terms, how do you explain what this debate is actually about?
0: I think it's about trying to find the accommodation between a fundamental constitutional right to have a gun for self-defense and a fundamental governmental interest in protecting individuals and communities from violence. And I think at that level, everybody agrees. Like, I don't think anybody disagrees with the notion of a right to self-defense. And I think anybody agrees with the proposition that law can validly exist to protect people from harm. And if you ask it at a high level of generality, I think everybody seems to agree with both those propositions. Where the divisions appear, I think, is when you zoom in on particular kinds of laws. So, like, I get a lot of calls and emails where, someone might call me and be like, accuse me of being a gun grabber. I mean, I'm a gun owner, but, like, accuse me of being a gun grabber trying to get everybody's guns because I support certain kinds of regulation. And, they'll say, like, well, what part of shall not be infringed do you not understand? The Second Amendment says you can't have gun regulations, says shall not be infringed. And I'll say, I hear you. It does say that. But what about people who are currently incarcerated for homicide, right? Do you think the person behind bars, they have certain rights? Do they get a Second Amendment right? And everybody's like, no, of course not. Like, okay. I got a 10-year-old son. Like, does he have a right to bear in public an AR-15, everything? No, of course not. So it's like we've already agreed at that point that you can have a right and regulation. And then it's just a matter of figuring out the particulars, kind of where we disagree.
3: Where the line is.
0: That's exactly right.
2: Where is the legal standing right now regarding AR-15s and AR-style rifles in general?
0: It's a great question. So if you focus on the language of the Second Amendment, the word that people focus on for those cases is arms, right? So the question is, do AR-15s and other similar kinds of semi-automatic rifles, or for that matter, high-capacity magazines and so on, do they qualify as arms under the Second Amendment? And if they do, can they still be regulated, right? Like, there's certain kinds of, to look to the Second Amendment's neighbor, there are certain kinds of speech that can still be prohibited, even though they count as speech, right? As far as case outcomes, the vast majority, I believe it's still true to say every federal court, at least, that is considered a challenge to an assault weapons restriction has upheld it. In other words, it is still constitutional, even after Heller, to prohibit assault weapons and, for that matter, high-capacity magazines.
2: Back to Heller real quick. Is it true that Scalia said in that opinion that dangerous and unusual weapons aren't protected?
0: He did. It's around page 626 or 627 of the opinion. Anybody who wants to check that out online, he says a couple things there that weapons in, and they kind of two propositions that go together. One, dangerous and unusual weapons can be prohibited, and weapons in common use cannot be prohibited, right? And most people read that as just saying the same thing two different ways. If a weapon's common, then it's not unusual, so on and so forth. So he does say that. It raises a lot of hard questions, though, about, like, well, what does it mean for a weapon to be in common use? Like, there are a lot of AR-15s out there. Again, 10, 25 million. It's hard to know. We don't have a registry for this. That's a lot more than there are, some courts have pointed this out, more than there are Ford F-150s. So does that mean common? Maybe, but a lot of people who own one own 10 or 15 or 20. So maybe it's actually not that many owners. It's just a lot of guns. And so does that count as common? It's a really hard question.
2: Let's move ahead to 2022 and talk about the Bruin decision. Kind of outline that for folks and talk about the importance of that decision to this conversation today.
0: Sure, and I'll do it by connecting it to Heller. So the Heller case, the law that was at issue there was a citywide prohibition on handguns. And the court in Heller said, you can't do that. That goes too far. But it didn't really say a lot about how courts should evaluate other kinds of gun laws, like, again, like a gun law that prohibits, like federal law prohibits gun possession by undocumented immigrants or people who are under domestic violence restraining orders. Like, how do you evaluate that? So they said, we're not going to figure that methodological question out. We'll let the lower courts take a crack at it. So they did. And the lower courts, lower federal courts kind of coalesced around this sort of two-part framework, which I can talk about. But it basically involved some consideration of what we call means-end scrutiny. Like, does the gun law that's passed, does it pass for a good reason? And does it effectuate that reason? Like, does it help save lives, et cetera? But not everybody liked that test. And some judges, including prominently then Judge Brett Kavanaugh on the D.C. Circuit, said, we shouldn't be asking any of these means-ends questions. We should just be looking to history. We should be guided by text, history, and tradition, and analogies therefrom. And in the Bruin case in 2022, the court majority, a 6-3 majority authored by Clarence Thomas, the justices said, yeah, from now on, if you're evaluating the constitutionality of a gun law, don't ask whether it works or whether it has a good purpose or anything like that. We just want to know, is it consistent with this nation's historical tradition of weapons regulation? So everything gets sort of guided through history. That's a big, big change. That's not how we adjudicate constitutional rights claims in other areas. It is in some ways like arguably the high watermark of originalist jurisprudence, that is history-based jurisprudence, in constitutional law right now. And in my view, it's caused some real serious complications. But that's the Bruin test, basically, in a nutshell, is if you want to know if a modern law is constitutional, ask, is it analogous to historical gun laws?
2: So, Professor, there's a racial history here that doesn't come up enough. Laws after the Civil War designed specifically to disarm freed Black Americans. How does that fit into where we are right now?
0: It's one of the thorniest questions, I think, that's put on the table by the Bruin historical test, which you asked about a minute ago, Bill. It's like if what we're supposed to do in Second Amendment cases is look to this nation's historical tradition of weapons regulation, you find some really nasty historical traditions. I mean, if we go back to 1791 when the Second Amendment was ratified, you know, what groups were we disarming? Black Americans, Native Americans, Catholics, Loyalists. Like, those were the big categories of person-based prohibitors, right? That's a pretty awkward history to be drawing analogies from. On the other hand, if we cut that history out, then what do we do about the failures to regulate, which were also pretty disturbing? Like, for example, the court took a case in 2024 about domestic violence and guns. There wasn't a lot of direct regulation of domestic violence in 1791. It's because the failure to regulate there was due in large part to a failure of law to value certain lives. So it's like the history's got these these awful things in it and these awful silences, and trying to make sense of those is really tricky. What courts tend to do with regard to these, you know, racially tinged or explicitly racist laws is they kind of jump up a level of generality and say, all right, what we learn from the history is, and then Judge Amy Coney Barrett wrote this in a Seventh Circuit dissent, history is consistent with common sense. It shows that legislatures have the power to disarm dangerous people, right? Now, who they thought was dangerous doesn't bind us. The dangerousness principle does. So they put that label on the wrong groups. They were scared of Black Americans, Native Americans, Catholics, and Loyalists. We don't have to pay attention to that. We just take the dangerousness principle and apply it differently. And that, many originalists would say, that's consistent with originalism. We're being governed by what the Supreme Court in that 2024 case called the principles of the history, not looking for historical twins. But it's still awkward for a government lawyer to stand in front of a court and say it's constitutional for us to disarm habitual drug users because XYZ, and those laws themselves are pretty racist. That's a tough thing to be drawn from.
2: Professor Joseph Blocher of Duke Law, a lot to sit with there, especially on Bruin and what it means to ask a 21st century court to answer 21st century questions by looking backward to the 18th and 19th centuries.
1: Coming up, we move from the doctrine to the state house. Virginia just passed one of the most significant state assault weapons bans in the country. The delegate who led that fight is a West Point graduate and combat veteran of Iraq and Afghanistan. And he has some things to say about firing those deadly weapons. That's next.

0: This is America at 250, Due Diligence. Here's Steve Herman and Bill Bernadoni.
1: Virginia 2026. Governor Abigail Spanberger has signed into law a ban on the future sale and manufacture of assault firearms and high-capacity magazines. People who already own them can keep them, but effective July 1st, the law bars new sales, purchases, transfers, manufacturing, and imports of covered firearms and magazines.
2: The lawsuits came almost immediately. Gun rights groups argue the law violates the Second Amendment and Virginia's own constitutional protections. Supporters say it is a targeted public safety measure that still leaves ordinary gun ownership intact.
1: Delegate Dan Helmer represents Virginia's 10th District in the House of Delegates. He is a West Point graduate and served combat tours in Iraq and Afghanistan. He was the chief patron of the House Companion Bill. Welcome to America at 250. So, Dan, you've been pushing versions of this idea for years, and Governor Youngkin, the previous governor, vetoed the earlier efforts. What's changed in the Commonwealth of Virginia, you know, politically, practically, emotionally, that's made this possible now?
3: Steve, I think one of the things that's given the nature of what you're trying to do here that's really important is talk about what's the same. And the idea of common sense gun violence prevention measures stretches back to the earliest days of our republic and right here in Virginia. In fact, Thomas Jefferson, one of the authors of most of our founding documents, put in place requirements that you couldn't carry a firearm onto the University of Virginia. And so in some ways, many of the things that inspire us to do this work remain the same. He was concerned about it as a public safety issue. He saw such a requirement in a public setting, as UVA is, consistent with the Constitution and the Bill of Rights. And sadly, over the last century, and certainly over the last few decades, the National Rifle Association and other members of the gun lobby have really changed American jurisprudence around the meaning of the Second Amendment in regards to a well-regulated militia, establishing most recently a fairly extreme decision in the Supreme Court in Heller that made it much harder to put in place these measures, and now has gone even further. But we have found that even within this new landscape, you are able to craft significant gun violence prevention measures demanded to by Americans and Virginians who find it difficult to fathom that in America, a developed country, our children and our teenagers are more likely to be killed by bullets than any other means. And what has changed in Virginia is that we saw a change in political power as we gained Democratic majorities in the House and Senate, who come from a branch of thinking that says that the most important measure should be public safety, and who passed legislation that you said, as you said, was vetoed by Governor Youngkin. And now we've come around full circle. We have a new Democratic governor who ran saying that she would support an assault weapons ban, saying she would support safe storage laws. We have enacted those bills. She has signed them, and they will become law July 1st, or depending on the specific bill, some of them have a little bit of a delayed enactment. But
1: overall, a governor from the Democratic Party.
3: A Democratic governor, yes. Thank you. Yes, a Democratic governor. Yep, and a former, like me, I served in the military. I served in Iraq and Afghanistan. Certainly, the governor herself is no stranger to firearms. She was a federal law enforcement officer, worked for the CIA. So, this is also a new branch of Democrats who have served in national security positions, understand what these firearms can do, have used them themselves, and believe that, like the majority of Virginians, that they have no place in our communities.
2: So let's define the law clearly for listeners. What exactly does it ban? What does it not ban? And what happens to people who already lawfully own these firearms?
3: So in the last part, those who lawfully own those firearms can continue to own them. They can sell them to a licensed firearm dealer. The same is true of the magazines, though we use the assault weapons ban as a broad term, but in addition to being a ban on assault weapons, it's a ban on magazines over 15 rounds. And the bill goes on to define the characteristics of the firearm, which includes a firearm, for instance, with a fixed magazine, more than 15 rounds, of which those aren't that common, but also of certain features, any one of a certain number of features. For instance, a pistol grip on a rifle would be a characteristic of an assault weapon, and those things that have those characteristics as defined in the bill would therefore no longer be allowed except in certain instances in Virginia.
2: The NRA and other groups moved quickly to sue. Did you expect legal challenges to come that fast, and what gives you confidence that the law survives in court?
3: We did extensive legal review prior to working through this bill. I have been working on this for the past 7 years. There is significant amounts of jurisprudence. Various courts have upheld assault weapons ban, and we feel very confident that this bill was done consistent with those bans.
2: So someone comes to you who isn't ideological about guns. They're worried about safety, but also they're someone who's skeptical of government overreach. How do you explain what this debate is actually about?
3: This gun debate is really about the parameters under which we want to promote public safety. And if you are okay with the idea that in Virginia, as in the country, the number one killer of children and teens is bullets, then you might accept the status quo that doesn't have significant government intervention on the types of weapons, where they are stored, and the liability for those weapons. And if not, then you believe, like the vast majority of Virginians, that we need to take actions that promote responsible gun ownership. And this comes from someone myself who is a gun owner who has faced death threats, who believes in the ability and the need to be able to protect myself and my family, and at the same time believes that weapons similar to those I carried in Iraq and Afghanistan don't have a lawful purpose for use in the Commonwealth of Virginia and, frankly, in the country.
1: I live in a part of Virginia where I have neighbors that do target practice all the time, hunters, a lot of veterans of the U.S. Marine Corps, and when I talk to them about what's going on, they believe that this sort of legislation is a slippery slope, that, okay, you know, certain magazines, automatic weapons, but once the gun control advocates have this, they're going to keep going. What do you say to people who say those sort of things?
3: Look, I own a Colt 45. I have faced threats myself, and every time I propose legislation like this, the escalation of death threats, not just to me, but to my family, is quite serious. And the vast majority of Democrats in the House of Delegates are concealed carry permit holders. And we are people who believe in a right to responsible gun ownership. The notion that responsible gun ownership prevention goes hand in hand with some sort of extreme ideology is wrong. And you can balance the belief that one has the right to bear arms and at the same time believe, as our founders did, that those arms can be regulated. And this is where we find ourselves, and I think that's in the best interest. I do think the NRA and the gun lobby writ large have promoted this idea that any regulation of firearms is a slippery slope. And yet, today, let's be clear, we do regulate firearms. We prohibit the access outside of certain licensed individuals to explosives. We do the same for machine guns. And to think that making sure that those semi-automatic firearms that are most likely to pose a threat, or that safe storage, or that holding manufacturers and dealers accountable for irresponsible behavior is going to be a slippery slope is just wrong.
2: How does your military experience, having served, as you said, in both Iraq and Afghanistan, shape the way that you think about this, about civilian access to firearms that modeled on military-style weapons?
3: Well, I think the first piece is there is a huge amount of misinformation that goes out there. And so, for instance, I will, if you go onto social media and you look at this, people will say, well, these weapons aren't similar to what you carried in Iraq and Afghanistan. In fact, what you carried there was automatic. And the reality is that when you are carrying one of these rifles and you're using them, the principal way in which you're trained to operate them, in which you do operate them in combat zones, is as semi-automatic firearms. And many of them, although sometimes it changes depending on the model, do have the ability to maneuver them into a burst mode, which can fire three rounds. Some of them in the military shifted back more to a fully automatic mode at times, but that is not the principal manner in which you place sustained fire on an enemy. And when I think about what one is trained to do with these things, it is literally to place sustained fire on an enemy to kill them in a combat zone. And I just simply do not believe that our schools, that our children, that our communities ought to be treated or require the same weaponry that one uses in a combat zone. And when I talk to Virginians, whether they've served in the military or not, from most, the vast majority, I hear a similar opinion.
1: Another bit of cynicism that we hear about laws like this is folks, and this is true for people on both sides of the gun issue. They say, well, you know, you can have these laws in place, but those who are committing the crimes, they're not going to follow the law. They're not going to worry about it. They're out there committing murder. What is it really going to mean that the gun that they're holding is illegal? It's another additional charge if they get caught, if they survive a mass shooting. That's going to be, you know, added to the booking sheet.
3: Well, it's a circular argument in some ways, right? By the logical conclusion of that argument was, why would anything be illegal? Because people break the law. The reality, though, of course, is that we know that in most of the most violent mass shootings that have been, in other words, those that result in the most death, the weapons that have been used have been assault weapons. That's because the firing platform is particularly good when you want to put large amounts of fire on somebody. The harder it is to get access to those weapons, the less likely those weapons are to be used in those events. And so it is not that nobody will commit harm, that no bad thing will happen, but that we are making the tools that ensure mass death is more likely are harder to get a hold of. We're making sure that people are more likely to store their firearms safely because they want to be law-abiding. So somebody doesn't, you know, through our safe storage laws, we are making sure that manufacturers and dealers know that they will be accountable. And so they are less likely to market their wares in particularly irresponsible ways or sell them to straw purchasers. So it is not that illegality or legality solves all problems. It just makes sure that we have fewer opportunities for those seeking to cause harm to cause harm. And for those who wish to abide by the law, which we think is most people, we're providing manners by which they're following the law are likely to make the entire community safe.
2: I'm sure you have talked to some of your fellow veterans who are on the other side of this than you, who might say something along the lines of that their service leads them to the opposite conclusion that you have come to here, that the Second Amendment protects exactly these kinds of firearms because they're effective, they're common, and they're useful. What do you say to them, and what have you said in those types of conversations with your fellow veterans who may have come to a different conclusion?
3: There is some silliness to the argument that the possession of one of these rifles will defend you against military force. The idea that you are going to use your M4 lookalike AR-15 to defend yourself against tyranny, the U.S. government sending a tank to your house is not true, or the in an age of drones that is going to make a huge difference. That firearm poses a huge threat to your community in the wrong hands, when the hands meant someone who did it wrong, but does little to protect yourself and your family in the situations, rare that they are, in which is one most likely to need to defend themselves, in which case other kinds of firearms are much more likely, such as a 12-gauge shotgun, to render the ability to provide self-defense, for instance, in your home.
2: One of the bigger conversations that we've been having within this episode is the Supreme Court's Second Amendment test now putting a lot of weight on history and tradition. What's a historical argument that a modern assault weapons ban is consistent with the Second Amendment?
3: I mean, I've already given one, and I'll let it be for the lawyers to argue that test. But the reality is that regulations on the carry, the purchase, and the use of certain types of weapons, particularly military weapons, date back to the earliest days of the Republic. And anybody who would argue otherwise is arguing in the eaches as opposed to the general truth of our history, which is that gun control and specifically measures around weapons that are military in nature dates back to the earliest days of the United States and even before that in common.
2: Delegate Dan Helmer of Virginia, combat veteran and state legislator who spent 7 years on this legislation.
1: When we come back, a constitutional attorney who has argued Second Amendment cases before the United States Supreme Court. He believes the law Delegate Helmer just helped pass is unconstitutional and says he has the doctrine to back it up. Stephen Hallbrook is next.

0: real questions, serious debate. This is America at 250, due diligence.
1: One of the central questions after Heller is not just whether there is an individual right. Heller says there is. The harder question is what weapons that right actually covers.
2: That question matters directly to the AR-15 and to laws like Virginia's. Are semi-automatic rifles commonly owned firearms protected by the Second Amendment? Or can states treat them as unusually dangerous weapons outside the core of that right?
3: But that opinion also did use the militia prologue to say it's only the kind of weapons that would have been useful in the militia and that are commonly held today. Is there any federal exclusion of weapons that applies to weapons that are commonly held today? I don't know what you're worried about. Machine guns? What else? Armored bullets? What else?
1: That was Justice Antonin Scalia during the 2008 Supreme Court arguments in District of Columbia versus Heller, pressing the government on which weapons could still be restricted under the Second Amendment. And that common use question is at the center of Stephen Holbrook's argument. Congress drew a line around machine guns in 1934 and left semi-automatic firearms alone. Holbrook argues that AR-15, the most popular rifle in America, falls on the protected side of the line.
2: Stephen Holbrook is a constitutional attorney who has argued Second Amendment cases before the U.S. Supreme Court, including Prince v. United States, which struck down portions of the Brady Bill, the federal legislation that created a national system for quickly verifying the backgrounds of individuals seeking to purchase handguns. Holbrook is the author of America's Rifle, the case for the AR-15. Stephen, welcome to America at 250.
1: So let's start out with Virginia's ban. Lawsuits were filed the same day it was signed. Let us know your thoughts on the Virginia ban overall.
4: Well, I think the Virginia ban on what the legislature called assault firearms violates the Second Amendment. The firearms that are banned are mostly rifles, and they're in common use by law-abiding people for lawful purposes. And District of Columbia versus Heller, the Supreme Court held that that's the type of firearms that are protected. Now, in the D.C. case, you had the fact that most crimes with firearms are committed by handguns. Nonetheless, the court held that handguns are protected by the Constitution under the common use test. And here in Virginia, we have this ban on the sale or purchase of these firearms. And the AR-15 is the typical rifle that's banned. And it's the most popular rifle in America. It's an ordinary semi-automatic rifle. It has certain features. And the reason for banning that rifle is because it has, for example, a shoulder stock that you can adjust to fit your size. I mean, ridiculous features of that type. So I think there's little question. If and when the Supreme Court takes a case of this type, I think it's going to rule that the types of guns that are banned are protected by the Second Amendment. Justice Kavanaugh, at the end of last term, made a statement that he expected the Supreme Court in the next term or two to take on one of these cases. And so we look forward to that.
2: What about the argument that gets made by many people that the founding fathers could never have envisioned weapons like the AR-15 and the AK-47?
4: Well, it'd be hard to envision that we would have computers like we're allowing you and me to speak like we're doing right now and hear each mm-hmm. other and see each other. The general concepts that the Bill of Rights protects are embedded in the use of the words arms or press or assembly or religion. And those are the things that are protected. And that argument is foreclosed at any rate by the Heller decision by the Supreme Court, where the court said that modern weapons that are in common use by law-abiding people for lawful purposes are protected. And the fact that the technology has changed quite a bit does not mean that they're no longer protected.
1: Within that Heller decision, though, didn't Justice Scalia say dangerous and unusual weapons aren't protected, if I'm not mistaken?
4: Yeah, absolutely. That carried over from the English common law that a person could be subjected to the criminal justice system, basically, for carrying dangerous and unusual weapons that would cause alarm to the people. And the fact that for going on almost 100 years, the line has been drawn between fully automatic and semi-automatic weapons. The National Firearms Act of 1934 highly restricted machine guns, but semi-automatic firearms, rifles, pistols, and shotguns have been commonly used by law-abiding people for basically since the end of the 1800s. And it's been only recently, since 1989, California enacted the first ban on these types of, as I say, primarily rifles. There was no magazine ban until New Jersey's in 1990. So these are not longstanding regulations. I mean, if we want to jump to New York State Rifle and Pistol Association versus Bruin, the Supreme Court said that we first look at the text, and if the activity is protected by the text, as these issues are that we're talking about, the right to keep and bear arms, obviously an AR-15 is an arm, then the burden shifts to the government to justify based on historical analogs that at the founding, the founders would have been amenable and did pass restrictions on the types of arms that a modern restriction might seek to impose. So, for example, if you went armed in a manner to terrify others, that could be a crime. So most recently in the Rahimi case, the Supreme Court said that you could disarm a person who's there's a judicial determination the person is a physical threat to a domestic partner, for example. So there's analogies for this, but in terms of banning common firearms, it's just not there historically. So that's why I say that both the Heller and Bruin decisions, the Virginia legislation would violate the Second Amendment as construed in those decisions.
1: Sticking with the Heller decision and that Scalia comment within that decision as well, just for one more question, the Fourth Circuit called assault weapons military-style weapons designed for sustained combat operations. So taking Scalia's comment and that Fourth Circuit opinion, how do you answer that, or how would you answer that?
4: Well, the Fourth Circuit opinion is so contrary to facts that it's almost laughable. There's not a single military force in the world that issues semi-automatic rifles as its standard military firearm. Universally, the types of long guns that are issued to the militaries are like our M4 or our M16. They have fully automatic features. So where does it come from that these are military style or military weapons when no military in the world uses them? And as far as features, so let's take again the adjustable shoulder stock. Are you trying to tell me that's a military feature when you buy a rifle? It's like having a belt. You know, you've got different holes in the belt. You can adjust it to your size, and that's all that feature is. And yet that feature makes this rifle banned in Virginia and in the small number of states that have these bans.
2: You wrote a book back in 2022 called America's Rifle, The Case for the AR-15. Why does that weapon, in your estimation, need such a strong constitutional defense?
4: Well, once again, reverting back to the Heller test, it's in common use more than any other type of rifle. There's a lot more of those than there's F-150 Ford trucks, which is the most popular truck nationwide. And if anything meets the common use test, it's that rifle. And if you think about the fact also, the Second Amendment protects law-abiding people and the arms that they choose to acquire. So you don't look at it from the point of view of, okay, there's a a small number of criminal incidents with this type of rifle. You look at it from the point of view of the law-abiding people. That's what Heller did, and that's what the other Supreme Court cases have done. You don't diminish rights or downgrade them based on criminal misuse. You look at what law-abiding citizens prefer, and overwhelmingly, AR-15 and that type of rifle is the one that's, by any all margins, it's the most popular in the U.S. And look, they're accurate. They're used for self-defense. They're used for sporting purposes, for target shooting, for hunting, in calibers that are greater than the military 5.56 caliber. So that they have all kinds of uses for law-abiding people, and that's mostly what they're used for.
1: So someone comes to you who isn't ideological about guns. They're worried about safety, but also they're someone who's skeptical of government overreach. How do you explain what this debate is actually about?
4: It's about an attempted solution at a real problem. We have a problem with crime in this country. And where does this panacea come from that you focus on what law-abiding citizens prefer? What we need to do in terms of criminal violence is incarcerate criminals. We don't ban the police. We don't, or defund the police. We don't have no bail for violent criminals. If you look at one thing after another, that the same ideologues who want to ban and criminalize the possession of what law-abiding citizens prefer for arms, it seems like they're the criminal's best friend. You know, where does this come from? It's an attempt to divert attention. If you propose banning guns, for example, they're just pieces of metal. You divert attention away from your failure to have real criminal justice reform, which focuses on violent crime, not victimless crimes, not mala prohibitum offenses, but focuses on getting the serious criminals that are recidivists off of the streets.
2: How big of a deal is it that the Trump Justice Department has filed what's called an amicus brief, where they're submitting documents to the court with information essentially in support of the argument against the Illinois assault weapons ban, which is the very first time that the Department of Justice has ever taken that position? How big of a deal is that?
4: I think it's a big deal in the following sense. To get the government to admit that any restriction of any kind is somehow unconstitutional, that's a step forward. And in past administrations, Merrick Garland was the attorney general in the Biden administration. And, of course, they promoted bans on firearms and tried to restrict the right to keep and bear arms. And so I think it's an important step forward that the government, even though the federal government itself in the 90s had a so-called assault weapon ban, that at this point in history, the government's willing to admit that a ban of that type is unconstitutional. So I think it's significant for the reason that it puts the government on the side of the Second Amendment. The government did that during Reconstruction. The Attorney General promoted Second Amendment rights for freed slaves. And then the Jim Crow era came, and that was no longer to be. But I think it's important that the Civil Rights Division of DOJ is taking this step forward.
2: What are your thoughts on these red flag laws, constitutional or not?
4: I think it's a definitional problem. First of all, every state has always had laws that if you're considered a threat to your life or another person's life, you could be involuntarily committed to a mental institution. And that's the way, the traditional way of dealing with that. We don't want people killing themselves. We don't want people killing others. So they have to be institutionalized pending getting their mental health back. But with the premise of the red flag law is not to do anything about the person, but just to take the guns away. I think some of them are more extreme than others. There's some that don't have much due process at all. There's other ones that have a good bit of due process. But I think the focus is on the wrong place. You could have the fact that they seize somebody's gun. It's if that husband, for example, is a threat to the ex-spouse or whatever the relationship is, just taking the guns away that you can find is not going to solve the problem.
2: Wrapping things up, I'd like to ask about background checks in states where there are not the background checks that some would say there should be.
4: Well, up until 1993, the Brady Act passed, there were local background checks mandated by the federal government. Those were invalidated by the Supreme Court in the Prince versus U.S. case, which I argued, by the way, in the Supreme Court, because those were impositions on the states to do federal work. But once the instant background check system came into being, all persons who purchase a firearm from a federally licensed firearm dealer has to undergo a background check to ensure they don't have a felony conviction, they don't have mental commitments, and the other things that make firearm receipt and possession illegal under federal law. State law is also considered in the background check. So those are, that's a national requirement. Most states don't have a background check for just a private-to-private transfer. So that if a grandmother's husband dies and wants to sell the gun in the attic to some other person or just give it to a grandchild, there's no background check required. And then the question becomes, do you want to incarcerate that grandmother for not for selling a gun without a background check? And the answer is no. By and large, this kind of private-to-private transfer is not something that we want to criminalize. We do criminalize straw sales of firearms, where one person goes and pretends to buy a gun for him or herself, and because their felony friend cannot pass the background check, that's a felony right now, and it should be. So I think we have to reach some compromises. There's not going to be a perfect law, and to criminalize everything, to try to deal with everything through the criminal justice system and to give people criminal records who are law-abiding people doesn't solve the problem of criminality.
1: Three guests, and if you came in with a fixed view on this, we hope it got at least a little more complicated.
2: Professor Blocher took us into the text and the history, what the founders were actually debating, and how two centuries of legal interpretation got upended in a single Supreme Court decision.
1: Delegate Helmer brought us to the present and to the personal. A man who spent 7 years trying to move a legislature and who now has. He makes a case that regulation and the Second Amendment are not in contradiction, that the founders themselves drew lines, and that drawing lines is not the same thing as abolishing rights.
2: And Stephen Hallbrook made the opposing case with equal conviction, that the AR-15 is the most popular rifle in America, that the line Congress drew in 1934 was at fully automatic, not semi-automatic, and it has held for 90 years for a reason, and that laws targeting commonly owned firearms aren't a solution to violence. They're a substitute for one.
1: Here is what all three agree on. The right to keep and bear arms is real. The government's interest in public safety is real. And the question of where one ends and the other begins is not settled. Not by Heller, not by Bruin, not by any legislature that has taken it up.
2: 27 words, 230 plus years, and the argument persists.
1: This has been America at 250 Due Diligence. I'm Bill Bernadoni.
2: And I'm Steve Herman.
1: We want to thank our guests, Professor Joseph Blocher, Stephen Hallbrook, and Virginia Delegate Dan Helmer.
2: Send us your comments online at radiofreeamerica.media. 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
1: 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For Steve Herman, I'm Bill Bernadoni. 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
1: 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Today, we're talking to Jody Bechtold, CEO of the Better Institute, a globally recognized expert in gambling addiction and a published author. Jody, great to have you on the show today.
2: Thank you so much for having me. Hello to everyone.
1: Yeah, so I guess we can start off. How'd you get to where you are today working with gambling addiction?
2: Yeah, no, I appreciate the question. I'm a graduate of the University of Pittsburgh School of Social Work, and I was doing a lot in the substance use space when Pennsylvania had their first round of expanded legalized gambling. And I thought to myself, well, I'll just kind of get some training, see what it's all about. And I took the training and realized how much I loved the information. I really felt a passion and a calling for helping those affected by gambling-related harms. And I have never looked back. I just started with one certification after another, and I just kept going. So when you think about since 2007, I have been doing this very passionately and very committed. I'm just pleased to be able to help as many individuals and family members as possible. So I have a business in the South Hills of Pittsburgh, and there's six of us that also work with individuals with gambling issues and gambling-related harms and family. And, we're forever busy, which is good that we're there for people. And sad that there's not many people that are starting to really be affected by the gambling-related harms. So thank you for having me on to spread the word and help educate people.
1: Yeah, no, for sure. We wanted to talk about gambling addiction today because I feel like it's definitely not as well covered of a problem in many spaces. And, being on a college campus here at Carnegie Mellon, I don't see it mentioned very much. I'd love for our audience and myself to learn a bit more from someone with a lot of experience like you.
2: Absolutely. Yeah, it is unfortunate. We see that across all campuses across the country. I can even tell you we see that in other countries. Gambling-related harms is like so far behind where we are with acceptance about drug or alcohol issues and substance use disorders. And so it's really kind of unfortunate that we don't, there's a lot more shame, stigma, and that public perception still that we fought so hard in the other addiction spaces to combat, and yet this one still seems to be very hidden.
1: When watching any sports broadcast today, you can notice there's this palpable increase in the amount of coverage that sports betting gets in today's media. Anytime you watch a game or a newscast, SportsCenter, they're always talking about lines and over-under and everything. And this is something that I don't fully remember seeing in broadcasts as a kid. It's definitely increased. So yeah. What are some of the reasons for that increase?
2: Yeah. In 2018, the Supreme Court overturned the Professional and Amateur Sports Protection Act. And what that did was it allowed each state to decide if they wanted to do sports betting, which also meant online. So unfortunately, online is kind of a big umbrella term now because so much gambling happens online, not just sports betting. But it really did allow that. And Pennsylvania was one of the first four states to say, yeah, we want it. We want to do sports betting. In Pennsylvania and a couple other states, sports betting was legal and available right before the pandemic. And so that was another catalyst of harms I see is that we made things so available online where, your phone is 5 inches from your face at any given time, as you might think about it. And yet we kind of, opened up the doors and said, here you go, you can sports bet. You might have grown up kind of talking about sports betting, but maybe it was a little bit more of a taboo. Maybe it was done with a bookie, or maybe it was just kind of a family bet. But this now everybody talks about it as if it's been around for quite some time and it's completely socially acceptable and that everyone's doing it. So you're seeing it on commercials. You are seeing sports with the line going across the bottom. You're seeing all kinds of different things in a way that we never saw 6 years ago.
1: People used to bet with bookies. Now, because of the prevalence of online sports betting, now you don't have to call up someone and tell them your bet. You can do it alone on your phone in your room. How has the transition from the bookie system to being legal and something that you can do without talking to someone, how has that affected the nature of gambling addiction for people who are betting on sports?
2: Sure. Great question. I think there's a couple different ways to look at it. One would be that many individuals would say that they gambled and earned the ability to then place a bet with a bookie. So it was kind of like your first thing that you did was place bets with a bookie. You worked your way up, which also meant you had larger bets, larger wagers, more money at stake, things like that. It had a connotation that if you didn't pay the bookies, you know, physical violence might happen. And that was very true for some people back in the day. Then you have this transition where it starts to become legal. Well, you know, it's just your own money that you're using, but you have to kind of put it forward. Put it into the app or the platform and then gamble with it, which was different than, hey, give me, you know, $2,000 on such and such, where I'm not actually giving you the money yet. I'm hoping I never have to give it to you.

0: years, so upper divisional, are creating their own kind of sports betting and sports book and getting the freshmen and sophomores to get into it. So we've gotten several calls from family saying, my son says he owes someone else on campus, you know, $80,000. So these are not small numbers, right? And it's literally kind of a new wave of bookies on campus that we're seeing across the country.
1: Wow, I didn't know about that. You know, even me being on a college campus, I hadn't heard of that being a problem. So gambling is a pretty wide umbrella, right? When you talk about gambling, that can be anything from playing blackjack at a casino in Vegas or betting on sports on your phone or even using one of the many slot machines that you see in gas stations and bars around Pittsburgh. Is there a gateway drug effect with certain kinds of betting where it's easier for people to get into and then they end up transitioning to different forms of gambling? Or do you find that people mostly stick to the same form of gambling throughout their addiction?
0: You know, again, I'm always going to say it depends on the individual because you're going to hear different stories. We're definitely seeing that, you know, the average age of someone gambling, you'd be surprised, the average age is 8. Okay. And that's because you don't realize how normalized it is in the family environment that, you know, maybe the grandparent or the uncle or whatever, even the scratch offs and lottery tickets at the holiday season, that's all forms of gambling. The second thing we're seeing is, you know, how many generations now grew up playing video games, right? Today's average age of a gamer is 34, which tells you they've been gaming quite a long time. But the world is very different in the gaming world now. There's a lot more what we would call gamblification. And so as you know, you can be as young as 5 playing a video game, you've earned the right to move to the next level. And all of a sudden the game puts a slot machine like mechanism in and you have to pull the handle for no reason before you move to the next level. You've already earned it, but they just put that in there anyways. So it's those little small subtle plays that are getting a young generation to be very comfortable with gambling-like behaviors. And then, you know, we also talk about wagering or gambling for virtual items. And then, you know, the most popular is the loot boxes, trying to get certain skins, right? So there's a lot of gambling that goes on in video games that people don't even think about. And so it can be a very natural rite of passage as I become of legal age or close to legal age and I have access to gambling. I feel very comfortable doing it because of the world I just came from.
1: I was just going to bring that up, actually. You predicted my next question because when I was in middle school, I played a game called Counter-Strike Global Offensive, better known as CSGO. And that game has a very strong, huge betting market, essentially, on opening these cases for skins. And so growing up, I personally saw a lot of my favorite YouTubers, all of their videos would just be them spinning a wheel to get a skin. And it literally has the ticker going across the screen. It looks like a slot machine.
0: That's right.
1: So yeah, that must be priming in some respect, young kids to eventually get into gambling.
0: Well, and it gets people comfortable. I think that's the key. They feel very, you know, just like the, so much of the gambling is on a smartphone. People are very comfortable with the technology. And so it's much easier to try it out because they're so comfortable with technology.
1: Yeah. In terms of treatment of gambling addiction, which is what you do, what are some of the strategies that people use to treat gambling addiction on a personal level?
0: So there's a couple different things. I like to help people focus on 3 areas. How do you spend your time? How do we limit or shut off access to gambling? And how do we limit or shut off access to money? Those 3 focus areas will really help somebody stop gambling, whether they want to do it short term or not, or at least reduce the ability to get into trouble. Then once you have that kind of in place, kind of shutting off access to gambling, things like suspension in the app or a cool off for 30 days or state self-exclusion, exclude me from all the apps in the state, right? When you don't have any access to gambling, then we work on access to money because obviously you could still place a bet with a bookie or do something illegal, right? That really helps people kind of quiet, although

0: the chaos, and then we're able to really understand on an individual level what else is happening for that individual. Some people might have undiagnosed and undertreated depression or anxiety, or ADHD is a very common one. Other people might be going through a very traumatic time in their life. They might have experienced some difficulties and they don't know how to deal with it. And so they kind of avoid or escape by gambling. In treatment, we really want to treat the whole person and really help that person. And it's really evolved over probably, I would say, the last 6 years since we legalized it in Pennsylvania. We're getting a lot more younger people. Before, it used to be much older, chronic, you know, lots of rounds of saying I'll stop and then they don't. Now we're getting a much younger age. The research is also very compelling. The average age now of a sports bettor getting help is 26. Oof. Tends to be very educated, has a very good job, and has lots of disposable income. Right. So lots of disposable income. Boy, we wish we all had that problem. But it's really because they have a good job, because they're educated, but they don't have all the major financial responsibilities yet. They don't own a house yet. You know, maybe their parents are still keeping them on the cell phone plan because it's the family plan. Right. And it just feels like a lot more money post graduation, and they don't have any accountability for where that money needs to go. And they're also used to gambling. And so it's an easy way for people to spend their money. So we're getting a lot more younger people that have gambled away tremendous amounts of money. And it's very unfortunate. It's almost avoidable in some ways. The other piece that we're seeing is it's a younger generation that's being affected, which also means that maybe their brain's not fully developed yet. The prefrontal cortex of the brain for good judgment and impulsivity isn't fully developed until 25. We're seeing higher suicide rates. And I would say with gambling disorders, it's one of the highest suicide rates of all addictive disorders. And that's something else the public really doesn't know and rarely talks about. And so I always want to make sure when I get to do opportunities to speak like this, that we do talk about suicide, because people, since they're not ingesting a chemical first, you can't see their eyes are glassy. They're not slurring their speech, anything like that. You don't know how much their gambling might be, you know, causing devastation. They might look really well put together on the outside when they're absolutely crumbling on the inside. And so it's really important anytime we talk about problem gambling that we also take into mind and take into account this, the higher suicide rate that goes along with that.
1: You spoke about some of the at-risk demographics with respect to gambling. Could you talk a little bit more about that? Who's susceptible to the problem gambling in today's day and age?
0: Yeah. So because gambling across the country, I mean, we went from two states that had legalized sports betting. We're now at 38 states and counting in a very short amount of time. Unfortunately, the gambling has become more widespread than the research. The research hasn't been able to catch up yet. So some of the earlier research is definitely pointing to a younger age. Male is much more susceptible, especially to sports betting. That doesn't mean that women are not gambling or getting into trouble. It's just that the males are definitely more susceptible. And we're definitely seeing what we would call co-occurring. Depression, anxiety, absolutely attention deficit disorder, ADHD is what we would refer to it. That is definitely one that is a vulnerability for anything addictive, just because it's hitting the same part of the brain. I'm trying to keep it in layman's terms, but the brain can be very vulnerable for some individuals. It could be, you know, genetic vulnerability, and it can just be environmental, what they've seen growing up, not realizing that gambling can cause harms or gambling can, you know, become a problem because they just kind of grew up with it and feel it's just completely normalized around them. So the research is still very slow to tell us what to look for, who to pay attention to. Some research coming out of the gambling industry, we could say, is targeting more minorities, you know, and individuals, because they're targeting them with different free play incentives and making them feel like there's a quick way to win money, which really is not quick. So there's a lot to be said for it. It's unfortunate we just don't know enough yet.
1: So it seems like the deregulation of gambling and the fact that it got unbanned in many states has been a catalyst for an increase in the amount of problem gambling. Is that a Pandora's box that we can't put back in? Or are there regulatory measures we can take to help stem the problem societally?
0: Well, we live in a country that has 50 states, so there's going to be 50 different ways to do things. What we are seeing, for example, is take a state that legalizes marijuana, cannabis, and they legalize gambling. And sports betting is the most recent one. The regulations are so long in terms of what the state has to do, what the dispensaries have to follow in order to do any type of cannabis. The regulations compared to for sports betting and online is very short. So we have fallen behind in consumer protection relative to the rate of expansion and making, you know, gambling accessible, again, 5 inches from your face. So we have a lot of work to do. There's a lot of people, a lot of organizations that are trying to speak about this, generate more awareness. But what most people don't realize is there's no federal oversight for gambling the way there's federal oversight for mental health and substance use. So we have, you know, NIMH, we have SAMHSA, we have nothing for gambling. So there's no like gold standard. There's no playbook that every state has to take from. Every state gets to decide to do whatever they want. And unfortunately, I will say currently in Pennsylvania, we're falling very far behind in consumer protection. We're almost going the other direction with regulatory rules and things like that, that are really not protecting the individual anymore. So it's definitely in an uphill battle. I hate to be such a Debbie Downer about it, but this is real life stuff. We don't have federal oversight. We don't have federal funding. So we don't have federal research, all of these things. We don't have federal money dedicated to treatment, right? To prevention, any of that stuff. So we have a long way to go.
1: Do you see any movement coming in that in the next coming years? Do you think it'll get better soon or?
0: I sure hope so. I really do. I mean, there are some groups out there, a lot of advocacy groups. I think when the research is released and it's showing how much harm we're causing, I know that parents are getting really fed up. You know, it's just how loud of a voice can we have at a federal level is really the issue. There is a bill that is trying to be pushed through Congress and Senate. But we know how that is at the time of an election. That usually doesn't go anywhere.
1: So circling back to what I mentioned at the beginning of this conversation, that I see gambling advertisements everywhere on TV, what are some of the impacts of the marketing tactics used by gambling companies and yeah. sports bettors? Specifically, customized free play deals. I read something about how like problem gamblers are targeted by the apps with the deals to reel them back in.
0: Yeah.
1: How does that affect the landscape of problem gambling?
0: Well, I can't say that I know firsthand because I don't work for the gambling industry. So I don't know kind of inside what they do. But what we do know are a couple different things. We know that free play is never free. Right. And that most individuals, if you ask them when they download an app, do they read the terms and agree the terms when they download an app or do they just quickly hit I agree? So free play is a little bit like that. What do I have to do to get this free play? I've had clients tell me I chased $1,000 of free play, but the fine print said I had to gamble 14 times that amount in a 9-day period in order to get my money. Now, I don't know if that's 100% true, but just let's take 50% of it, right? If you're trying to get $1,000 free, you had to gamble 14,000 of your own money to get 1,000. And you had to do it in a very short amount of time. Is that really free? Right. And that's the fine print that a lot of individuals, when I'm working with them, they said, I was in a trance. I was kind of hooked. Of course, I wasn't reading the fine print, didn't notice anything about it. I've also had it, people say they tried to stop gambling for a while and they were given a phone call or an email from someone within the platform saying, I noticed you haven't been gambling in a while. I just put $1,000 on your account.
1: Wow.
0: Okay. So to me, I would use the word predatory, right? It's unfortunate. Now, with all the technology out there, with all the algorithms and everything we know about AI, it's much easier to detect when someone might be problematic in their betting. But what does the industry, the companies do about it? Well, there's no regulations to tell them what to do about it. So you can talk to five different industry, gambling companies and hear five different ways that they say that they don't want problem gamblers. But what we don't really know for sure, it's kind of all happens in a box that we don't know about.
1: Yeah, all you really see is the little text at the bottom, which is like call 1-800-GAMBLER.
0: And that is a regulation. In Pennsylvania, 1-800-GAMBLER has to be shown at a certain font size relative to the other font size of any promotional things. You'll see that pretty much in the brick and mortar casinos. Where it gets lost is in the online space, because it's in the inside the app, and it's like, no, we have it in our app, but where is it in the app, right? It's not scrolling along the bottom of the screen of the phone the whole time, so it's even less prominent to see that 1-800-GAMBLER number.
1: One thing that you mentioned earlier is that it's trickier for people to understand gambling addiction because it's not a substance. It's not like smoking or drinking where there's something physically being ingested by people and they're addicted. Can you talk a little bit more to the brain chemistry of gambling addiction and how it actually is similar to those kinds of addictions, even if it's not a physical substance? Yeah. Like, what makes gambling so addictive?
0: Yeah. Well, the psychology of the game is one, how it's designed, just like certain, video games are designed to have a little bit more stickiness or a hook to them. So we definitely know certain ways that games are created will really grab people. It hits the dopaminergic system of the brain. And, we talk about almost like a lab rat, banging that lever to get as much dopamine as possible. When you can place bets constantly, like it's no longer at the beginning of the game, what is your bet for the outcome of the game? It's every single thing that happens. What's the coin toss? Which coach is going to get Gatorade poured on them? I mean, you name it. It's called in-game betting. Think about how quickly you can just keep betting and saying, okay, I lost that one. I got to bet again to try and recover my losses. All of that's hitting the dopaminergic system, to the point where it's just a dopamine high that someone cannot mimic any other way. But then there's also the crash, right? And so then you chase that dopamine hit, that rush again, just like people would chase drugs, just like they would chase getting high, right? So it actually hits the exact same part of the brain without ingesting the chemical first. And that's what also makes it so similar to other addictive disorders, but also what we would call a hidden addiction, because you just can't see it. You can't smell it. They're not driving funny. They're not walking funny. How do they pass out, right? Too much alcohol, you pass out. Too many drugs, you pass out or overdose. How do you pass out from too much gambling? You run out of money or sheer exhaustion. So you can cause a lot more damage in a shorter amount of time.
1: In terms of the damage caused by gambling addiction, on the person itself, clearly there's financial damage and also mental damage. How about on the people around them? What are some of the negative impacts of gambling addiction on family members or people in their community, as well as the negative impacts of gambling addiction on society as a whole? What's the societal cost of all of this problem gambling?
0: Well, we don't have any federal research to be able to answer that question. I would love to be able to answer that. We can take from other countries and kind of say this is maybe the direction we're headed. Related to gambling-related harms and suicide out of the UK, they're saying for every individual that dies by suicide, 135 people were affected. That's a large number. So we think about gambling here. When someone is experiencing gambling related harms, we absolutely know at minimum the family is affected, the friend group is affected, and possibly, you know, maybe some coworkers or work related individuals or even employment opportunities could be affected. The financial devastation is absolutely number one for many people. That's what gets everybody's attention. That's what people measure almost in terms of severity sometimes. The mental, absolutely mental health related issues. Many, many people are so depressed because of that dopamine crash, as well as the shame and the embarrassment of what has happened. And they think that there's something morally wrong with them because they were supposed to be able to stop or control it. And that's a myth, right? The brain is hijacked just like it is with chemicals, and people can't control. It's almost like they never took care of the brakes on their car, so they don't have brakes when they're ready to stop. Right? So it just keeps going. So there's many areas that are affected to a lesser or greater degree. It just depends on the individual, how long they've been gambling, how compulsively they've been gambling, and what access to funds do they have. Ultimately, we really want to help people before it gets too severe, because for many, they will commit crimes at some point to continue to gamble. They don't mean to commit crimes. They're quote, borrowing from someone when really they're stealing from someone. We call it gambling motivated crime because they're completely motivated to do something or cross the line just to keep gambling in hopes that they will win and recover all their losses, which never happens, and they just keep getting further and further in the hole.
1: Yeah, it seems pretty dire. This is a pretty big problem in America today. To wrap us up for the episode, is there anything that us regular people can do to help combat the problem?
0: Yeah, I love when people ask me that question when I'm interviewed. Have the conversation is what I will tell everyone. You know, talk to your friends, talk to your siblings, like openly talk about gambling. Don't make it a taboo conversation, and literally feel confident enough if you see a friend or a loved one that you really believe is gambling more at risk or very risky, say something. You don't know how much they might be crumbling on the inside, and they're just waiting for at least one person to say, I'm here for you. Let's get help together. What do you need? So have the conversation is the best way to break the stigma and end the silence.
1: Well, on that note, thank you so much for joining us today on Forbes Avenue, Jody. You've been listening to Forbes Avenue on WRCT Pittsburgh 88.3 FM with Jody Bechtold, the CEO of the Better Institute and a globally recognized expert in gambling addiction. 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
2: 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You're listening to Garage Radio. My name's Joe. Thanks for tuning in. Hope you're having a good night and a great start to your week. Coming to you tonight live from a boat somewhere on a lake. And, well, once again, joining me after a brief hiatus back in the saddle, my partner in crime, Deputy Dan. How you doing, Dan?
3: Joe, it's great to be back in PA. It's great to be back in the East.
2: In America.
3: Back in America.
2: Briefly on a stint there internationally.
3: Yeah, the Canadian Rockies.
2: But hey, welcome back to Garage Radio. Hope you guys are having a good night. We got some good music lined up, don't we?
3: I think so. A lot of lesser-known guys, a lot of guys that I discovered upon my travels.
2: We ourselves are currently traveling. We're drifting down a river right now in a kayak I bought at the grocery store. $89.99 and a pack of cookies and a gallon of milk.
3: 2%?
2: Of course. Gotta have that.
3: Man.
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2: All right. As we continue to paddle down the waterways somewhere in western Pennsylvania, you're listening to Garage Radio. What do we have lined up to... Oh, I'm spinning. Grab the bow. Take me starboard. Okay, we're locked in. All right, we got music. What are we listening to?
3: I don't know. What do we got lined up first?
2: I got a song by a lesser-known 70s group known as The Action to come, so make sure you stick around for that. But up next, you had a track from a group called Slumbernaut?
3: Slumbernaut, yeah. I think that it's just one guy. I can't find any information on them. I stumbled across them completely by accident. Somewhere between having cell service and internet, somewhere between Banff and a town called Jasper. No idea. I like the song. We're going to listen to it.
2: All right, so keep it tuned in here. 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

0: Welcome back. You're listening to Garage Radio. My name's Joe. Thanks for tuning in. You join me as I currently am floating on a waterway somewhere in a boat I bought at the grocery store. Joining me out on the waters is my partner in crime, Deputy Dan. How you doing, Dan?
1: I'd be a little bit better if we weren't taking on water right now. I'm in the process of bailing out my boat between sets, so we'll see if we can keep this whole show afloat.
0: We have a bucket and a pump. It'll be fine. It'll be fine. I can see the shore. We'll be fine. All right, getting back into the music here, hopefully before we make it to the shoreline. We have some Franz Ferdinand on the way. That's a classic.
1: Yeah, those are the guys responsible for starting World War I.
0: They're also Scottish.
1: They're also Scottish.
0: I don't even know where to go from that.
1: It doesn't matter. Just play the tune.

0: 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We're fine. We're jamming out here on the Lake Day Edition special, where me and my partner Deputy Dan decided to go out on the water. Things have been a bit tense, but we're making through.
1: I bounced off some rocks. I'm going under. Where's the bucket?
0: It's all right. You have a life jacket. But continuing the music tonight on Garage Radio, we just heard, well, a classic Weezer's track there, The World Has Turned. And then what was that one we first did before?
1: Like, I don't know. Where's the pump, dude? I'm taking water. I'm going down.
0: Loren DeRich or something?
1: I'm going light footing right now.
0: All right.
1: 15 more miles behind her.
0: All right. Up next, we got an artist by the name of Worthy Kids. So stick around for that. You're listening to Garage Radio.

0: All right. Welcome back. You're listening to Garage Radio. The boat might have gone under, but we're pretty close to the shoreline, so I think we'll be able to manage. And I've been able to keep my phone out of the water thus far, so we can keep the tunes going. What were we just listening to there, Dan?
1: I paid like $500 for that kayak, dude.
0: It's all right. It's all right, man. I got mine at the grocery store. I told you that. You should have got the deal. Manson family?
2: The Handsome family, far from any road.
0: Hanson. Hanson with an H.
2: Handsome.
0: Handsome? All right, before that was a group called Nevy.
2: You're botching all of it.
0: I'm trying to stay afloat.
2: Yeah, we ain't all that different. Great track from the Southwestern band. They probably got kayaks that work down there.
0: All right, coming up, taking a listen to something a little heavier. We got a new artist by the name, a new group by the name of The Speed of Light to come. But up next, here's the Pixies with I Believe in Mr. Greaves. Keep it tuned in here. Garage Radio.

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And Sleepy Time Tea. 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

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It's more fun when it doesn't make any sense.

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1: 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If you don't, I'll break both your legs.

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0: listening to Go Fetch with me, Smoko, right here on WRCT Pittsburgh. And y'all know it already. We got another wonderful guest in the studio. The reoccurring guest on the show, it's Formosa.
1: Hi, everyone.
0: How are you feeling today?
1: Oh, it's a great day. I'm happy to be in the studio. Happy back at RCT. It's been a minute.
0: I'm so glad that you're back on. How about this weather we're having? It's
1: Yeah, no smoke. Air quality great.
0: Yes.
1: Love it.
0: Beautiful day. I'm ready for a beautiful vibe.
1: Absolutely.
0: I'm so glad you're joining me right now.
1: Thank you for having me, Smoko.
0: And thank you for coming on and bringing your music.
1: Of course.
0: And I don't know about y'all, but I'm super excited to get right into it. We'll be talking with Formosa throughout the show about some special, exciting events coming up and who Formosa is and what they're about. But for now, you know the drill. We got to lead off a few calendars and get right back into the music. I mean, obviously you hear the music, but you know the deal. Alrighty, so let's start it off with the good old faithful music calendar, because we're talking about music. If you represent a Pittsburgh-related musician, band, or venue and like us to list your event in our music calendar, please send an email with all the details, date, time, place, and performance to music-calendar@wact.org. This calendar is updated each week on Saturday. 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And at 7 p.m. at Government Center, we got Dysphoric Void, Petrichor, Absolute Mess, and Bex. And why not, let's just lead off Tuesday at 8 p.m. at Spirit Lodge is Pearl and the Oysters. So that does it for your music calendar. 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And if you do, we will read it off just like this one. 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Alright, that does it for me. Let's just jump right into the music here. We got Formosa behind the decks right here on WRCT Pittsburgh. This is Go Fetch. Hey!

0: 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And we are joined by our most excellent guest in the studio today. We got Formosa in the studio.
1: Hi, Smoko.
0: Hi. For those of you listeners out there who don't know who Formosa is, can you tell the listeners out there who you are? And by that, I mean, like, what you do, what you like to do.
1: I like to play music. I like to dance music. But I throw a party with my friend Ricky called Jellyfish, and it's sometimes monthly. It tries to be monthly. It's every other month.
0: Yes, but I don't know. It's amazing.
1: Thank
0: for those
1: you.
0: Of you that don't know, thank it's you, super fun.
1: Smoko's played it and did an amazing job.
0: I played it?
1: Wait, no. We were gonna ask. Oopsies, oopsies.
0: You didn't hear nothing.
1: Time
0: I didn't hear nothing.
1: I mean,
0: didn't hear nothing.
1: No. I don't know anything.
0: Okay, I will not say. I will not say nothing. I do not know.
1: Oh my God. Sorry.
0: Okay. Well, that made my night. but anyways, yes, Jellyfish is an amazing event, and y'all do it honestly so big and so much. Like, it's beautiful, the decorations are beautiful, the vibe is beautiful. It's a really amazing community space, so honestly super grateful. Did you know that those are Jellyfish at P-Town in like 2021, and that was the first time I ever went out, like,
1: wow.
0: Ever,
1: like, that's crazy.
0: And
1: that's crazy.
0: I don't mean to be like so sappy, but like,
1: no,
0: honestly,
1: but
0: I came to your party and it really changed my life because I did not think spaces like that existed.
1: Oh my God. That's exactly what we built it for. It was for people like you and me.
0: Yes. And I'm so thankful. And it's just amazing to have you on the show.
1: Thank you so much for having me.
0: But thank you for playing on the show. And
1: course,
0: like, thank you for sharing the music. Now,
1: anytime.
0: I do have a question because I am so intrigued by this, and I'm sure some of our listeners are. I saw that you're doing this thing called Jellyfish at Goes to the Movies.
1: Yeah.
0: Can you tell us a little bit about that?
1: So I feel like a lot of our early Jellyfish parties were inspired by soundtracks and interesting, colorful, queer films. So we're kind of bringing it back to that a little bit. And we're not going to show like whole movies, but we're going to do probably like 4 or 5 like selections and then just like rips from them. Pair it with music.
0: That's awesome. So like it's like a VJing, DJing experience.
1: Yeah, exactly.
0: Who is picking the movies? Is it both you and Ricky?
1: Yeah,
0: it's
1: both of us. Yeah, we're gonna pick them. Initially they were all gonna be queer, and then I was like, no, I don't know. It could just be more fun to just pick these wild things.
0: So. I'm so excited to see that, and that's on August 7th. Okay, sweet. And it's at Bottle Rocket.
1: Yeah.
0: Yes. Okay, sweet. I'm gonna mark that on my calendar.
1: August 7th at 9 p.m.
0: Amazing. So if y'all are interested, you've heard it here. That's what's going on at Bottle Rocket, and with Formosa. But for now, we gotta get back right into the music. But before I leave you, you know it. WRCT, we got plenty of different things, and we have a beautiful history here. I'm glad to have Formosa back on in the studio, back in this hallowed halls. But there have been so many DJs that have come through here, and we got so many great DJs that are playing on here right now. This is a long transition to say. We got lots of programming, and you might be interested in Sleepy Time Tea. You are getting sleepy, very sleepy. Get cozy late Sunday nights at 9 p.m. for an hour of stories. Pull over and get some needed shut-eye with your host Chamomile for some Sleepy Time Tea. We also got Scene Sound. 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And then I guess Viv Liz said hi in the promo. So, gotta pass that on. But yeah, we got a lot going on. But you're probably wondering what you're listening to right now. You're listening to Go Fetch with me, Smoko, and Formosa, right here on WRCG Pittsburgh.

0: with me, Smoko. Thank you on WRCT Pittsburgh. And I just wanted to give a huge thank you to Formosa for coming on the show. Thank you so much for coming on. I really appreciate it.
1: Thank you for having me, Smoko.
0: I'm so blessed, and I had such a great time. And this is a beautiful track. I don't know if you're going to end on it or what, but this is amazing. Okay. This is an amazing one to end on.
1: It's such a lovely way.
0: Yes. It's absolutely beautiful. And I want to let it play out and not talk over it, so I'm going to read off these PSAs really fast. 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Well, that just about does it for our show today. Let's let this play out. Up next is your favorite rock and roll attorney, Eric Jackson Lilly, right here on WRCT Pittsburgh. I'm Smoko, and this is Go Fetch, signing out.

We might have signed off a little bit early, but you know what? That's great. You're in for some bonus material. Right? You're gonna go fetch. But actually, though, I'm just gonna say goodbye now. But enjoy the rest of the show, and Eric Jackson Moore's up.

Do you know me? Of course you do. Though maybe you haven't seen me in a little while. I'm that drumbeat